0: like a third of that coming out pretty soon.
1: There's a third Super Troopers?
0: Yeah.
1: I did not bother to watch the second Super Troopers.
0: I don't think I did either, but... Yeah, August 7th, 2026, Super Troopers 3, starring Jay Chandrasekhar, thank you.
1: Yeah, it should say Super Troopers 3, made with even less money.
0: Right. Probably. And, yeah, the big guy with the mustache.
1: Farva.
0: Yeah, he's always the best in all those movies.
1: I met Farva, and yeah. I met Dr. Funkelstein or whatever from Beer Fest.
0: Right.
1: Which is actually my favorite Broken Lizard movie, is Beer Fest.
0: Right. Yeah, I think that movie did have higher highs than Super Troopers. I thought Super Troopers was maybe more consistently funny for me, but Beer Fest had the best jokes.
1: It also had the funnier casting. It brought in that guy from Das Boot.
0: Right.
1: They brought in the German sub-captain.
0: Right.
1: You know, did the same thing, right? Had him deliver things as a straight, like, bad guy.
0: Yeah.
1: But they're just ridiculous lines.
0: Right, know? Right.
1: One of my favorite things in comedy writing is if you can get casting right.
0: Yeah.
1: You know, to get a really good, serious actor to say some really dumb lines.
0: Right.
1: And also, that movie, Beer Fest, features probably my favorite plot twist, plot development of any movie I've ever seen. I don't know if you can guess.
0: I remember there was kind of like a face heel turn or something in the movie.
1: Yes, there was at least one face heel turn.
0: Okay. Yeah, I don't remember. Other than that.
1: The guy who plays Farva in Super Troopers.
0: Yeah.
1: He plays kind of the fattest, dumbest member of their beer drinking, league beer drinking team in this international beer drinking competition. And his nickname is Landfill.
0: Right.
1: And he's just kind of a, you know, he's not like super creepy or anything, but he's like just on the edge of being inappropriate at any given time.
0: Yeah,
1: right?
0: Yeah.
1: Well, his character gets murdered by a face heel turn.
0: Right, right.
1: Other character.
0: Yeah.
1: And so there's a funeral, like, you know, two-thirds of the way through the movie. One of the main characters, one of 25% of the characters has just been killed.
0: Yeah.
1: And they're at his funeral, and, you know, they're all miserable, and it's a sad affair. But then the door opens.
0: Oh, right, right.
1: And Landfill shows up.
0: Yeah.
1: Only this time he's wearing a cowboy hat and has a Western accent.
0: Right.
1: And you're like, oh my God, Landfill. I'm like, I'm not Landfill. I'm Landfill's brother.
0: Right.
1: And I taught him everything he knows about drinking beer.
0: Right.
1: You're like, oh my God. And then, you know, he's also like, and Landfill told me everything about you guys, so there won't be that awkward getting to know each other phase.
0: Right.
1: Like, this is unbelievable.
0: Yeah. And he's like, yeah, you could just refer to me as Landfill. Yeah.
1: And actually, guys, can you just call me Landfill?
0: Right.
1: So, I love that. It'd be one of the funniest scenes, and funniest plot twists of any movie
0: right.
1: I've ever seen.
0: Yeah, it was funny, but yeah. I mean, I don't mean this like disrespectfully. It was like almost intentionally made to be forgotten because it has like no impact on, you know, like you watch the beginning of the movie and you watch the end of the movie, you wouldn't know Landfill was killed.
1: Yeah.
0: So,
1: yeah.
0: Yeah.
1: Unless like you could spot the subtle differences of how Landfill 2 is a better beer drinker than
0: right,
1: Landfill
0: right.
1: 1, which I'm not sure they were able to pull off.
0: I mean, but that was also like the point of the movie is they're getting better at beer drinking,
1: yeah,
0: right?
1: Yeah, so yeah, no, you're completely right.
0: Yeah.
1: I'm trying to find a little way.
0: Right, right.
1: I loved it. I loved it. It just so thoroughly wiped out the meaning of the last, like, 10 minutes of the movie before it.
0: Right.
1: You know, that's why I liked it. It didn't like, you know, just kind of, you know, like some movies, like they'll find a new person and they're just as good and they'll just move
0: right
1: on. But he actually came in and explained the ridiculous reason why he's back,
0: right,
1: who he is, and why it won't matter.
0: Yeah.
1: Yeah. 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You have it tuned into KZSU Stanford.
0: Black politics and American democracy and American democracy will be a conversation that considers how black politics is understood in the present moment. Catherine Tate, Corey Fields, and Hakeem Jefferson will discuss the diversity of views, experiences, and political commitments that exist within the black community. The discussion is set for Monday, May 18th. Sorry, you missed that one, guys. Always read the kill date first. All right. You're invited to a reading by the undergrad winners of the 2025-2026 Stanford Creative Writing Program. Prizes will be announced in various categories ranging from fiction and nonfiction to poetry, and students will have the opportunity to share selections from their works. The reading will take place on Thursday, May 28th, starting at 4 p.m. in the Margaret Jacks Hall, Building 460, Room 426, the Terrace Room on Stanford campus. For more info, go to creativewriting.stanford.edu and select events.
1: Theo Baker arrived at Stanford in 2022 as an overeager, coding-obsessed freshman. He soon realized that Stanford was less a school than a business. Led by Mark Tessier-Lavigne, a neuroscientist and a wealthy former biotech executive. When Baker joined the Stanford Daily and started looking into Tessier-Lavigne's research, he discovered misconduct in some studies, which ultimately led to Tessier-Lavigne's resignation. You can hear more of Baker's story as he talks about his debut book, How to Rule the World in Education and Power, at Stanford University. His discussion, moderated by Professor Rob Reich, will take place on Tuesday, May 26th at 5 p.m. in the Oak Lounge on the second floor of the Tressiter Union on the Stanford campus. For more info, go to ethicsinsociety.stanford.edu.
0: Hidden gems from a black girl engineering major, or as I know it as Hugafamabin, right?
1: Higbigum. Higbigum. That's what it is.
0: Higbigum. 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Thursday evenings at 8, your host Kayla D will talk about being a Southern black woman of faith and an aerospace engineering student. 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
1: That sounds pretty cool.
0: Yeah.
1: This hidden gems.
0: Mm-hmm.
1: I don't know. I like the idea of wanting to go to space.
0: Right, right.
1: Even though it right now it hardly makes any sense to throw human beings into space.
0: Why do you say that?
1: Well, where are you gonna go?
0: To space.
1: And then where?
0: Back here.
1: Yeah. The only reason for it to send humans up into space right now,
0: yeah,
1: is to test how unhealthy space is for the human being.
0: Yeah.
1: You know, Elon Musk wants to go to Mars, right? A bunch of people talk about wanting to go to Mars.
0: Yeah.
1: First of all, there's the engineering and fuel cost,
0: right,
1: of trying to do it. With our current technology, it just requires an incredible, crazy amount of fuel. But two is what space does to the human body is absolutely nightmarish.
0: Right.
1: And then once you get to Mars, say you survive the trip and you get to Mars and you somehow, quote unquote, colonize Mars.
0: Mm-hmm.
1: Mars is, it's literally, it's like anti-life in DC. Okay. It's like that term that we see when they bring up the bad guy Darkseid. It's just, there's almost nothing there to help anything survive.
0: Right.
1: It's impossibly cold. The atmosphere is impossibly thin. There is very little water. There's no food, obviously. And the radiation your body will be exposed to is immense.
0: Well, you just do like a little shield.
1: Yeah, what did Matt Damon have? Like some fabric?
0: Yeah, I don't know. Or his tent? Yeah. Yeah, if Matt Damon could do it, I could do it.
1: I'm a huge Star Trek fan.
0: Yeah.
1: And I would love to be able to have a good time in space.
0: Right.
1: Not just go to space. You know? I like the cruise ship Star Trek Enterprise.
0: Yeah.
1: The space is unbelievably hostile to human life. It's scary. It's nightmarish.
0: Yeah. There's like, you seen Alien?
1: What about Alien?
0: It's a pretty scary movie.
1: Oh yeah?
0: Yeah.
1: Tell me about it. Like, why does it have something to do with space? Because I thought it had more to do with the southern border.
0: Ba-doom-tsh. Oh. Yeah. No. There's scary things that want to kill you in space. And no one will hear you scream. Famously.
1: If you are in a vacuum of space and you are not wearing any kind of communication system within an atmospheric suit,
0: yeah,
1: yes, no one will hear you scream.
0: Except maybe the alien that is inside your body now.
1: Oh, yeah.
0: Yeah, so
1: space is scary.
0: Yeah. But, I mean, it's like, I think there's some value in, like, the Blue Moon or whatever it's called, like, Bezos and Elon Musk,
1: Origin.
0: Blue Origin, yeah. I forget what Elon Musk's.
1: SpaceX.
0: Yeah. I'm not a fan of those people in general, or like how they're commercializing it. I mean, obviously commercializing it is the only way they're able to do it. So, you know, but like,
1: it's not the only way they're able to do it. They also take in massive amounts of federal money.
0: That's true.
1: And then say they're only able to do it because of commercialization.
0: Good point. I totally concede that to you.
1: Point one.
0: Yeah.
1: Ding.
0: Yeah. Anyway, yes. Regardless, I think it has some impact on like the human psyche in general, that like some people are able to go to space and like experience that and then bring it down, that experience down with them on Earth. And I don't think you can put that sort of value into dollars. You know, I couldn't tell you like, is it worth a few billion dollars to do that? I don't know, but, we can't unless we're our unless human civilization is in a much worse state than it is right now, we can't evaluate on everything on kind of pure utilitarian grounds like that, you know. You know, powering dreams is important.
1: I think you just the IBM motto or something.
0: Right.
1: IBM, empowering dreams.
0: Yeah, yeah.
1: Yeah, well, what you're talking about is called marketing. is the cost of sending humans up into space currently, is the positive vibes worth the cost?
0: Right. And there are definitely positive things we get from space exploration in general, just not the non-human, not necessarily sending humans to space, but the Mars rover, stuff we get from the moon, stuff we get from the Hubble telescope, yeah. In general, it's not just theoretical stuff that actually,
1: but none of that has to do with sending humans into space.
0: I know it's getting there,
1: yeah,
0: but the fact that we do and can puts more people, you know, like you said, it's marketing, it gets more people to in that field in the first place and to make those positive scientific advancements.
1: Yeah, and you know, I think that there are probably, I'm not a laboratory scientist, I'm not designing experiments, yeah, but there are probably experiments that are much more difficult to do in an automated fashion.
0: Right.
1: So you do need humans around.
0: Yeah.
1: Which is why we have the International Space Station. So they can do longer term experiments.
0: Right, right.
1: They can, you know, continue to make actual observations.
0: Right.
1: Yeah, it's just, here I'm going to bring up something you're going to think is completely unrelated.
0: Yeah.
1: The war in Ukraine.
0: Uh-huh.
1: If you follow the war in Ukraine,
0: uh-huh,
1: at all, you see that Ukraine in particular has really embraced pushing basically robots and making robots a part of combat,
0: mm-hmm,
1: and combat operations. You know, they have, right, unmanned, and you know, these robots aren't AI, they're being driven by somebody,
0: right, right,
1: VR goggles or a computer screen in front of them.
0: Yeah.
1: But they're able to have these robots perform relatively complex operations such as search and even rescue.
0: Mm-hmm.
1: In addition to combat. And with all these companies kind of working on robotics, including Elon Musk company,
0: right,
1: and you know, a whole bunch of companies around the world and China, I think that a lot of these things that you would hope to be able to accomplish on places like a moon or even potentially an asteroid,
0: mm-hmm,
1: meteor, or not a meteor, a meteor is coming down to Earth, an asteroid, are going to be accomplished with, you're going to be able to accomplish them with robots.
0: Have you seen Armageddon?
1: Armageddon.
0: I don't think there are robots on that asteroid.
1: No, who was on that asteroid? Aerosmith?
0: Yeah. And Bruce Willis, I think. And no, Morgan Freeman was president.
1: Yeah. The first black president?
0: Yeah.
1: Yeah.
0: Ben Affleck?
1: Yes, yeah. And Liv Tyler, right?
0: Yeah.
1: Steven Tyler's daughter.
0: Right.
1: That was that was her big breakout role.
0: Right.
1: Do you remember the song from the Aerosmith song from Armageddon?
0: Vaguely, not really.
1: Just a second here.
0: Yeah.

0: And then an asteroid blows up.
1: Right. Yeah, I remember kind of getting that song confused and the theme song to Enterprise.
0: I've got faith.
1: They're kind of similar. Yeah.
0: Seems to follow the same structure.
1: Yeah. And obviously both associated with space. Yeah.
0: And both things end up blowing up asteroids at some point.
1: True. Yeah.
0: Although only one seems to star Liv Tyler.
1: True.
0: Yeah. And I don't want to miss a thing. One for the ladies. See, I'm not saying this is the only reason why a hard rock band makes songs like those, but it's a big reason. You can, first of all, it's a crossover hit, right? Like, women like that. There are more women that like that song than some of the harder rock songs.
1: Uh-huh.
0: And then the men can say, well, it's Aerosmith, I guess I'll hear it.
1: Right.
0: But at the concert where you bring your girlfriend or wife or whatever, it's the slow song.
1: Right.
0: You know what I mean? Like the so you get all the hard rocking in and then you get the slow song and now you start dancing and swaying.
1: Right.
0: You know, it's like what they do at a wedding, right?
1: Yeah. Yeah.
0: Yeah, so we saw Mortal Kombat.
1: Yeah.
0: That's how this whole conversation started.
1: Yeah. Choose your fighter.
0: Johnny Cage.
1: Sonya Blade.
0: Sonya. Jade.
1: Kitana.
0: Shao Kahn. Come on, now I'm challenging you, the new guy.
1: Cole.
0: He does have a last name.
1: I Cole Hong.
0: Cole Hung. not bad. It's Cole Young.
1: Oh.
0: So you were pretty close. But somehow your mind was steered towards the word Hung.
1: Yeah.
0: Yeah.
1: And I forget his name. Guy with metal fists.
0: Jax.
1: Right.
0: I don't think he has a last name. And I don't want to close my eyes. Don't want to fall asleep. Cause I'm in a mail. And I damn on a metal mail.
1: Indeed.
0: Yeah. Aerosmith cover singer. What else do we watch? The Boys?
1: The Boys season finale tomorrow.
0: Tonight?
1: Finale.
0: It'll come out. Depends on how late you stay up. It comes out, I think, midnight.
1: Yeah.

0: Dub Boys.
1: Yeah, we have one episode left.
0: Yeah.
1: And
0: I thought there were going to be 10, but I was mistaken.
1: Nope, you're wrong. Eight episodes. That's the new standard now. Can't even get to 10 anymore.
0: Right.
1: We used to do 26. And then we kind of pared that down to 24, 22. And then somewhere around 2006, we cut that down to like 13.
0: Right.
1: And it's just been steadily going lower since then.
0: Yeah.
1: So we're at 8 now.
0: They've all been 8 episodes.
1: I think just, so, yes.
0: Yeah.
1: For the boys.
0: The boys, yeah.
1: I don't know. I don't even really know how to lead this conversation right now, because obviously it's the last season. It's every episode is going towards the last episode, but I just don't know. I don't want to spoil much, first
0: right,
1: of all.
0: Right, right.
1: It's relatively new.
0: Yeah.
1: And I just don't know how to react to it right now, really.
0: Right. Yeah. Yeah, like I kind of wish, like, it feels like, yeah, like I think I was thinking there was 10, cuz yeah, it just feels like yeah, I don't think this is very spoilery. It's just like a good amount of stuff to wrap up. And it doesn't feel like they're going to, with just one episode left, let us live in the world of the consequences of whatever they do for very much, you know, which I think is a bit of a shame.
1: Right.
0: Yeah, I don't know much else to say non-spoilery than that.
1: Well, what if I told you that there's going to be a prequel show?
0: Well, that doesn't really satisfy what I was talking about, does it?
1: I think you are figuring out why there is some angst among the boys fans.
0: Right.
1: About the way this season is going.
0: Mm-hmm. Yeah, I haven't been tuned into that, but I figure, because, yeah.
1: And the season, it seems rushed, but also kind of like it's not going anywhere at the same time.
0: Right, right.
1: And people are wondering if, oh, that's because they're spending as much time getting people ready for the prequel, advertising the prequel, as they are actually wrapping up the story.
0: Right, right.
1: And I think that was absolutely, I shouldn't use the word absolutely, but I think that you could apply that criticism to this last episode before tonight.
0: Right.
1: The penultimate episode.
0: Yeah.
1: Because it was introducing new characters all from the same era that this prequel is going to be happening
0: in. Oh, really?
1: Yeah.
0: Which new characters that were?
1: Yeah. Bombshell?
0: Right.
1: Golden Geisha?
0: Yeah. Yeah.
1: The older white guy, I think, played by Steve Englebert, I think.
0: Right, right.
1: Who was like the Hollywood executive.
0: Yeah, that was a good character. But yeah.
1: Bombsight.
0: Yeah. Okay. Yeah, I get you. And yeah, it just felt like in the last couple of episodes, they like kind of yeah, took some steps back in the plot, I guess you'd say. Like, it's not necessarily a bad thing, but it feels like a bad thing when the series finale is just on the way. By taking a step back, I mean, like, shutting down a plot line that had been going throughout the whole season to lead into nothing, essentially.
1: Which plot line?
0: Like the original V1, you know? And puts, there was something in the last episode too. I feel like Bombsight in general, he just shows up and plays his role and then seemingly isn't going to have any impact going forward.
1: Yeah.
0: And just like everything they seem it might turn out to not be the case, but just anxiety feeling coming towards the end whenever they seemingly do this and just like shut down ways that they could potentially kill Homelander for good.
1: Yeah.
0: There was one in the episode, like episode 6, and then episode 7. Yeah, they had another experiment going on that seemingly led to in failure as well. Yeah.
1: You said it's the season long storyline. You could argue that this storyline's been going on for like 3 seasons.
0: Right. Yeah. Yeah, for sure. And yeah, it feels like, if they pull out another way to, I guess they just have to wait and see because, it feels like they've written themselves into a corner in a way where, if they pull out another way to get the job done that they haven't talked about all season, or they go back and do something that seemingly led into failure, and then it kind of feels like a rug pull in another way.
1: Right.
0: Yeah.
1: So what you're saying is, I hate this show.
0: Right. Yeah, totally.
1: Okay. I happen to like The Boys. I'm giving it one more episode.
0: Right. To prove itself,
1: If I should like this show or not.
0: I'm going forward just, after
1: yeah,
0: this episode.
1: Just one more. One more right. episode, and I'll tell you how I feel about The Boys.
0: Yeah. That's fair.
1: Is it? What is that? 8 episodes times 5 seasons?
0: 40.
1: So 40 episodes.
0: Yeah.
1: I'm only going to decide after 40 out of 40 episodes.
0: Right.
1: Whether I even have an opinion on this show.
0: In a way, that is fair. You know, like, generally, like, that is how you evaluate other forms of media, right? Like,
1: I mean, yes, but... I mean, it's also like saying like sports commentators shouldn't talk about sports because they're not actually playing or coaching.
0: Or that they don't know whether their team is actually going to win the Super Bowl or not because they don't have
1: Right. So they spend the whole season talking about how good or bad their team is and then...
0: They're proven wrong, yeah.
1: Oh, they won the Super Bowl. Damn!
0: Right.
1: I got that one wrong.
0: Yeah. Yeah. No. I agree. I mean, yeah. The point of the whole point of TV shows coming out in, you know, non Netflix, non binge watching way
1: staggered release.
0: Yeah, is so that we talk about them. So obviously, it's important. It's appropriate to talk about them.
1: Yeah.
0: But I do think it is fair to to reserve a whole quality judgment. Like, I'm just to say, like, the show overall is great or the show overall is bad till the very end of the show. I mean, at least if you're this far and you haven't totally made up your mind, you might as well wait towards the end.
1: No, I decided.
0: Oh, okay.
1: After 39 episodes, I'm not even going to finish the show. No more.
0: You know what? I respect that.
1: I mean, yeah. I mean, if you were intentionally like, you know, I enjoyed this story so much, I just want this story to end here.
0: Right.
1: But if you're just like, I've been critically evaluating this show.
0: Yeah.
1: I'm just done.
0: Eh. Right. It's funny. Yeah.
1: It is funny. Oh, yeah.
0: It's like, yeah, or like, even if you thought the show was bad, but you watched 39 episodes, it's funny to just not watch the last one. It's like not reading the last page of a novel you haven't been liking, you know?
1: Right.
0: Just common sense says you might as well, but
1: it's like going to watch the movie Titanic and leaving before the iceberg hits.
0: Right, right.
1: Well, that was a pleasant enough movie. A
0: little boring. Nothing really happened.
1: Nothing really happened.
0: Yeah.
1: There's kind of a unresolved, like, you know, romance thing.
0: Yeah.
1: Cool, cool.
0: Yeah.
1: Story of Titanic. Boring. Nothing interesting here. Let's see. What else we got going on here? We have some obituaries to read.
0: We do?
1: Yeah.
0: What? Who's?
1: Spirit Airlines.
0: Oh.
1: Yeah.
0: Never been. Weren't they merged with somebody, or?
1: I think that they were going to merge with Frontier, but I don't think it happened.
0: Oh.
1: You know, Frontier is like the next step up.
0: Right.
1: From the bargain basement. Spirit Airlines.
0: Right.
1: Yeah, I never flew Spirit.
0: Yeah. I might have because like I haven't been on that many flights as an adult where I had to like pay for the flight myself. Even as an adult, sometimes I'm like, it's like a family trip and then I don't even have to pay for my parents will cover it.
1: And they don't like take first class and stick you with Spirit Airlines?
0: No, yeah, I've never been on Spirit. They've never forced me to be on Spirit Airlines. But I just feel like I've never even had the opportunity to purchase Spirit Airlines when I've been purchasing my own flights like the 5 or 10 times I've done that in my life.
1: Right.
0: If I'm making a flight to LA and it was like $20 cheap or 20% cheaper to fly Spirit, I feel like I probably would. Like, why not?
1: There's a long list of reasons why not. Everybody, because it's like the lowest rated airline in the country.
0: But it's like, what is it like unless they like cancel your flight consistently, I don't know, like.
1: Well, I mean, that's part of the problem. The other part of the problem is I don't know if they do a direct flight to LA or not.
0: Yeah.
1: A direct flight to LA would solve a lot of the problems with Spirit. Spirit is a weird airline. They're the type of the airline where you're like, whoa, that ticket is way cheaper than flying United to this destination. Yeah. But the difference is, like, United will get you to your location in, like, no stop,
0: right,
1: one stop.
0: Right.
1: You'll get there today.
0: Yeah.
1: Spirit is like, well, we're going to fly you out to Ohio first, and you're going to spend the night at the Ohio airport, and then at 6 in the morning, you're going to take this Spirit airline down to Atlanta. And
0: you know, right. So
1: they take, you know, long... They take you out of the way, and then they often drop you off at weird hours and loop super long layovers.
0: Right, right.
1: Don't ask me why that worked for them.
0: Yeah.
1: Why they decided that should be their type of flying, that their business model. But that is part of, you know, why Spirit seems to always be cheaper, because they don't do direct flights, basically.
0: Right.
1: You know, I guess part of why they are cheaper is because, you know, I don't know how airports work, but I have to guess that certain times of day, the airport charges more money to the airlines to fly out of them.
0: Yeah.
1: To me, that makes sense, right?
0: Right.
1: So that's why Spirit always is picking you up and dropping you off at weird times, because uh-huh. those are the cheapest right, time right. slots available at airports.
0: Yeah, that makes... Yeah. Yeah, but I think, like, the places I've traveled to as an adult, like, yeah, there's not possible layover. I've traveled to Portland, LA, and Hawaii. You can't really do layover in from a direct...
1: Yeah, but I mean, to Hawaii, though, is a long flight.
0: And yeah.
1: You don't want to take the cheapest airline yeah. to Hawaii.
0: Right.
1: You can probably get away with taking the cheapest airline to Portland. Right. LA, because it's like a 1 hour flight to LA and like maybe an hour and a half or, you know,
0: right
1: to Portland, or, you know, 2 hours to Seattle or something like that, you know.
0: Right. Yeah. It's just like I've always traveled Southwest, and they're like always the like cheapest option on the flights I'm looking at, and I never feel like I'm lacking anything, you know.
1: Well, they got rid of some of their perks on Southwest.
0: Mm.
1: Bags no longer fly free.
0: Right.
1: You know, right? You know that was part of their
0: yeah.
1: identity for a long time?
0: Right.
1: On Southwest, bags fly free. Now the only bags that fly free are your carry-on.
0: Right, right. Yeah, yeah. That's true.
1: But they're still the highest rated airline, actually. In terms of customer service, customer comfort,
0: right,
1: for the value,
0: right.
1: But yeah, Spirit Airlines dead.
0: They had a cool name and a cool like.
1: They did have yellow airplanes, which
0: yeah,
1: is kind of cool.
0: Yeah.
1: Maybe Trump will buy the airplanes, or maybe Saudi Arabia will buy the airplanes and donate them. Trump. That's one way we can solve the Strait of Hormuz.
0: Yeah, yeah.
1: Iran buys the remaining Spirit Airlines planes and donates them to Donald Trump. What do you think?
0: Iran. And how would that solve anything?
1: How would that solve anything?
0: Yeah.
1: Because they're giving Trump free stuff.
0: Oh.
1: I guess you weren't following me.
0: Right. Yeah, no. I just like, how would that... And then, yeah, I missed some part of the equation here.
1: Iran
0: yeah.
1: buys Spirit Airlines
0: yeah,
1: remaining
0: yeah, I got
1: airplanes,
0: that. Yeah.
1: gives them to Trump. It's that simple.
0: Right, no. But like...
1: Maybe paints them gold.
0: Oh, okay. All right.
1: I mean, they're pretty close to gold, right? They're yellow, so it shouldn't take... Should be a little bit cheaper to repaint these things.
0: Right. Yeah, I see what you're saying. Yeah.
1: What am I saying? Why does this make sense now?
0: I don't know. I just, the Iran war hardly makes sense, so that's why it wasn't making sense to me.
1: Trump more, at war with Iran.
0: Yeah.
1: Iran gives free things to Trump.
0: Right. Yeah.
1: Is that too, I think that's exactly the kind of politics that Donald Trump plays.
0: Right. It's just like I sometimes fail to understand like why, like what we're getting out of.
1: You're thinking too hard.
0: You know.
1: Yeah.
0: Yeah.
1: No. Sorry.
0: Exactly. That's the problem here.
1: How does that make any sense? Free stuff!
0: Right.
1: How does that benefit Trump? He can only fly one airplane at a time. Free stuff, dude. Free stuff.
0: Right, right.
1: They'll paint it gold and put the letter T on it.
0: Right.
1: That's why it works. Also, yeah. If you give Trump more airplanes, he's going to be more incentivized to end the war with Iran, so airplane fuel prices stabilize, and he can use those planes.
0: Right, right.
1: I like that. I like it. I like cheaper fuel for Trump.
0: Right.
1: I save money on food. I get the value menu.
0: Yeah.
1: I save money on fuel. Airplane fuel and fries. I don't know if you know this, but they say, the best people say, you can fry your fries in airplane fuel.
0: Right.
1: They call it jet fry.
0: Yeah. Sounds great. I mean, I don't know. Would that work?
1: There is a product for dishware called Jet Dry. I like the Jet Fry. They don't tell you this, but you can save on oil by using premium oil.
0: Mm.
1: I was frying them in canola oil, but RFK Jr. said that's no good. So instead, I started using Shell.
0: Okay.
1: Yeah.
0: Yeah.
1: Jet fry.
0: Jet fry. I like it.
1: Yeah. Elon Musk is actually in the news for...
0: Oh, yeah. He...
1: For something not societally damaging.
0: Well, kind of. I mean...
1: Well... I mean, it has to do with AI.
0: Yeah.
1: And yes, you can say AI is societally damaging.
0: Yeah.
1: But this is a situation where Elon Musk is going to lose money.
0: Right, right.
1: So that's the good part.
0: Right. Yeah, I was very, up in the air on that lawsuit. Like, I didn't know who I wanted to win because, like, if it was anyone else suing OpenAI, I think I would have been on that person's side easily.
1: Yeah.
0: Or
1: what if it was Claude?
0: Yeah, I'd
1: suing
0: be on
1: suing OpenAI.
0: Yeah, I'd probably be on
1: because then it's not
0: side.
1: A person suing OpenAI. Right.
0: Yeah, right.
1: Unless you consider Claude a person,
0: which many do.
1: Well, that's just it's just dandy.
0: Right. As a name.
1: That's why I picked Claude for this example.
0: Yeah. Very clever. Yeah, so and like it seemed to have merit what he was saying, and from what I've seen the coverage on the news on it, and the way they got out of it seems to be like not very convincing to me from what I understand. It was a statute of limitation is that what it's called? Statute of limitations?
1: Donald Trump would call it the statute of limitations.
0: Like, basically...
1: I love the statute of limitations. Helped me a lot.
0: Yeah. Like, he waited too long to sue them over the issue.
1: Yeah.
0: But, I mean, like, it wasn't even that long ago that open AI public to private conversion thing it did.
1: This sounds very complex, and I'm a little confused because you didn't understand my Iran buy jet trade for Trump, but you do understand the OpenAI Elon Musk lawsuit.
0: Yeah, I think that was just too simple to understand, like you said. The Iran thing, I was just think like, I just don't understand exactly the Iran war, like what either side's motivation is for keeping it going or ending it, you know?
1: I think it's pretty clear what both sides would benefit from it ending.
0: Right, right. Yes. So I guess the motivation of not accepting a peace deal as it is right now is confusing to me.
1: Because they're not they haven't shown Trump any love.
0: Right.
1: I don't understand why this is still not quite computing for you.
0: If that's the case, do they have any motivation to show Trump any love?
1: Yes, to make Trump happy and try to end the war. What is happening here? FIFA gave him a completely made up peace prize.
0: Yeah.
1: Why?
0: Yeah,
1: because Trump was threatening to make things harder for the World Cup run by FIFA.
0: Right, right, right. No, I just think that Iran in this case has a lot more leverage than
1: Trump
0: than FIFA
1: should have
0: does.
1: Been economically happy that FIFA was bringing the World Cup to America. That should be enough.
0: Right.
1: But that wasn't enough. So they gave him a fake gold trophy.
0: Right.
1: And then it was enough.
0: Yeah.
1: You give Trump praise. You give Trump gifts.
0: I know, I know. Yeah,
1: that he is somehow worthy of your attention and love.
0: Yeah, no, I get that. I'm just saying, like, it seems like more realistically, and I could be totally wrong here because I'm saying I'm kind of confused by the logistics of this war. Is that more realistically, Iran has sort of the upper hand, and that if one side is going to kiss the ring, it's going to have to be America to some extent.
1: Well, I don't know. I mean, that depends on this embargo.
0: Right.
1: That's happening. Yes, Iran is not having to spend nearly as much money on their military response in this war.
0: Yeah.
1: But, you know, it seems if the American embargo is effective at stopping any trade from moving in and out of Iranian ports, that could be devastating economically for the country.
0: Yeah.
1: So there is most definitely benefits to both sides calling an end to it.
0: Right, right.
1: And then you can also say, well, you know, why things that don't make sense, why did Trump start
0: this war? Yeah.
1: Because again, you know, economically, everything was way better.
0: Right.
1: When he didn't do this. The fuel was flowing fine. Gas prices were stabilized.
0: Yeah, I guess that's my confusion about it, is because the war was started on such, like, unclear circumstances. Because generally you can look at the reasons why the war started and address those. That's how you're going to get out of it. You know, some way or another.
1: What I'm saying is, like, the war started for no good reason.
0: Yeah.
1: And that's the way it should end.
0: Right.
1: There is no actual reason that America is doing this.
0: Yeah.
1: So why does Iran have to have, like, a real good motivation or reason to get this war to end? Donald Trump didn't have a goal.
0: Right.
1: Going in. So he doesn't have a goal in getting out. So the only thing to do is to appease the guy because he's so easily appeasable.
0: Right. Yeah, okay. Yeah, I get what you're saying.
1: I mean, Iran is behaving the way that we all wish we could behave.
0: Yeah.
1: Which is like, don't tell me what to do.
0: Right.
1: I'm going to do everything I can to prove you wrong or to fight you on this.
0: Right.
1: But, you know, maybe the right move is to do what all these other companies and billionaires have done, which is kiss the ring, pay tribute.
0: Yeah.
1: Pay literal money. By the way, that's something that came out today, which we didn't talk at all about, mainly because I didn't want to.
0: Yeah.
1: Was Donald Trump and the IRS settling today? Did you hear about this?
0: Yeah, kind of, but...
1: So Trump sued the IRS because of tax information leak that happened a few years ago.
0: Right.
1: He sued for $10 billion.
0: Yeah.
1: $10 billion. You know, Trump's current habit of suing for ridiculous sums of money.
0: Right.
1: In the hopes of settling. And getting smaller, but still ridiculous amounts of money.
0: Right.
1: And it's worked. They settled. Donald Trump settled with, as president of the IRS, with his own government, for $1.77 billion. And they already announced that Trump will not be taking the money personally. It will not be going to his family. But it will be going to a fund for, like, you know, defending patriots or something.
0: Right.
1: And I don't know if it's actually been confirmed or if it's just speculation. There must be some truth to it. But on the news, I saw that they were saying that this money could potentially go towards...
0: The ballroom?
1: No. Something way, way dumber and way worse for our country. It's going to be reparations for people who assaulted the Capitol on January
0: 6th. Oh, right. Yeah. I remember hearing that part of the story.
1: Black Americans, original peoples have been asking for reparations from the American government for 400 years, for 275 years or whatever, 250 years. For slavery, for genocide, for taking all their land.
0: Yeah.
1: Assault the government as a white person carrying a U.S. flag, and you will get paid for it. Paid protesters, baby. The right. Worst kind. Anyway, we're going to take off. We'll be back next Tuesday, 4:10 to 6 p.m. on KZSU Stanford 90.1 FM. 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Stick around. We have more great original programming right here on Stanford Student Run Radio.

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And hello to everyone listening out there. Sorry I wasn't here last week. There was a basketball game, and it overrode my spot. But now I'm back and very happy to be. And yeah, I guess let's get into it. In terms of this week's vibes, I feel like it's very warm, very like city vibes, very music that you would listen to on a really good day. So let's get into it with Angel by Loyal Carner.

back with another wine. 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

0: fire needs the air. I won't burn unless you're there. 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I won't burn unless you're there. 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I won't burn unless you're there.
1: Been a while since summer. 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

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Jake Miller, founder of Fellow Coming Out of Stanford's D-School Launchpad course, starting with the duo Coffee Steeper, will be the next speaker in Stanford's Entrepreneurial Thought Leader series, which brings individuals from all disciplines to campus to share their insights. 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For more details, visit the Stanford Events website. And now let's get back into it with September by Earth, Wind, and Fire.

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Robert Harrison is an emeritus professor of French and Italian literature at Stanford. 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

Looks like my time today is coming to an end. I hope you enjoyed my show. 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

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And at the bottom of every hour, a track recently added to our rotation of the very latest music in our library.

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1: Shout out to all my sexy, beautiful, fine ladies in the building. 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
0: Hey, okay. Yeah, yo, no L, take out the baseline. Yo, my girl, suck in your waistline.

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What do I have to offer now? What do I have to offer? I don't know if we can compare. Well, we have the Ventures for one. Aside from that, I have my guest, Mr. Latter Days, in the station on the other side of the glass, giving us all the Hang 5 sign. And until then,

expect any of this to work. It's all technology with a capital, all caps, I think. All caps technology here. Underway, up next.

0: the dog and followed it with a quick wink. And you took somebody for a ride. Thanks for the advice. And for what? For this? What had happened? Forced, self-induced self-deception. Frequently hated him still. Ah, fresh blast of salt air. It almost frightened her. And that is what frightens me. He coughed gaspingly and handed it back. Get him some brandy. I'll get you something, sir.
1: I'm actually glad I caught you here alone.
0: Glossy and not so glossy. God, you're not joking about all this, are you? Because he was good at it. Good heavens! One supposes one should feel some sense of a great adventure beginning. She was about his own age, with grey-green eyes. Ha! Amazingly, it had begun to rain. He still had to think twice. He handed over a card. Happy, at least, for the solitude. These monkeys are hardly human. Worthless, I suppose, but harmless. I'd hate to think of what a bomb would do. How he hated that face. You little bastard. Hated that man. I haven't met anybody who has. Having some familiarity with the materials himself. He actually believed that shit. He caught it. He chose to change it. Wishing he had a scarf. Here's one of us. Here's one of us. He paid. He rarely spoke. He recognized it immediately. He shelled a peanut. He shook his head. He went. But he would not scream. He'd really gone a little nuts.

0: The devil himself, eh? His breathing was imperceptible. His cunning, you played it his way. Until you got yours. But in the larger sense, the historical sense, it'd be history in a second. And then there was the holiday. I hope nothing is wrong.
1: How much?
0: I am sorry, he said. I don't know it. I have something for you. I know. I found out. I saw him. Oh, I say. Yes, I suppose I am. I suppose that's it, then. I suppose you're right. No, I think not. Awfully nice of you, though. I wonder if this is quite necessary.
2: Oh, I'm telling you.
0: It represented a private language, a problem of his. So public about it. She now had on some sort of purple dress.
3: Yes.
0: The entire affair was quite odd. This was quite peculiar. The old man raised his head slowly. Rather close at one time, actually. He had become a kind of reluctant expert, reproductions of paintings. A ton of gold, ripe for picking, in the south of France.
2: You must say nothing of this.
0: Scathing editorials. He screamed for hours,

Never, never, never, never, never, never, never, never, never, never, never, never, never, never, never, never, never, never, never, never, never, never, never, never, never, never, never, never, never, never, never, never, never, never, never, never, never, never, never, never, never, never, never, never, never, never, never, never, never, never, never, never, never, never, never, never, never, never, never, never, never, never, never, never, never, never, never, never, never, never, never, never, never, never, never, never, never, never, never, never, never, never, never, never, never, never, never, never, never, never, never, never, never, never, never, never, never, never, never, never, never, never, never, never, never, never, never, never, never, never, never, never, never, never, never, never, never, never, never, never, never, never, never, never, never, never, never, never, never, never, never, never, never, never, never, never, never, never, never, never, never, never, never, never, never, never, never, never, never, never, never, never, never, never, never, never, never, never, never, never, never, never, never, never, never, never, never, never, never, never, never, never, never, never, never, never, never, never, never, never, never, never, never, never, never, never, never, never, never

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0: Tether Dance will present Escapement, a debut evening-length performance by an emerging generation of dance artists. 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Jake Miller, founder of Fellow, coming out of Stanford's D School Launchpad course, starting with the Duo Coffee Steeper. I hope you know what that means. Will be the next speaker at Stanford's Entrepreneurial Thought Leaders Series, which brings individuals from all disciplines to campus to share their insights. Fellow products are now in 50 countries worldwide. The presentation will take place on Wednesday, May 20th at 4:30 p.m. in NVIDIA Auditorium in the Hong Engineering Center or on the eCorner YouTube channel. For more details, visit the Stanford Events website. Oh, my friends. Those shenanigans. I don't know what any of that said. It all goes over my head. Hopefully each of you knows. Might have some idea what any of that means. If you don't, join the club. Perhaps you're just curious and you can go to the Stanford Events website. For now, you're stuck with me. Although I'm not alone. I'm not alone here.
2: Although I'm not alone.
0: I'm not alone. Kinderbender. Mr. Milk, German milk chocolate himself, bending.
2: Mr. Milk, German milk chocolate.
0: Bending all that chocolate. Latter days, as most of you may. He's going through a transitional period. I think your mic's on if you want to yell at me. Maybe we should do a mic check. I don't think we ever did.
2: I think your mic's on.
0: We should do a mic check. I don't think we ever did.
3: I'm all in your head.
0: There it is. Now I can tell. Now you can let me know.
3: Here I am.
0: Excellent. Let me let you know what we just heard in the evening's proceedings so far. The last track was Polina Alvarez, Jonas Brosch, Doug Von Nort with their improvisation Ones from Triple Point. NYZ Nice gave us Dirge 5 from their Pern 2. If you're as curious as I am, rduck.com may help. It gets you to the podcast where you can see this in print if you want. Or just go to your favorite podcast provider. Rizworks with his Intrigue 5 a cheerful citizen. Michael Ronda. Seven pieces for three percussionists. One. Transits, Volume 1. Stefan Rupenthal, Gary R. Weisberg gave us Nietzsche, Nick. What's the problem with this art music? You know what I'm saying? Don't really know what they're intending. Are they Americans or are they Germans? I should look into this. It just shows. I like the music. I like this. This is curated music. But there's so much. There's so much history to know. Strange Times. Find out more for yourself. Philip Petit. He's French. I know that. He puts out all sorts of great stuff, including many tracks from Mongolese May's sessions from artists around the globe. This is him in particular with his tropicalism in an empire wardrobe. Andre LaFosse starting the whole program off with his imaginary friends. So it is, friends, we are all here together, just about ready. Just about ready to get the show rolling with my friend, Latter Days. What is going on? Oh, I see what happened. I'll fix that later. So many things to fix. Repairing each moment in the day. Last week. If it's not now, it's probably the podcast. Like I said, R-Duck Show, R-Duck. Name of the program, Sound Wheels. I'm R-Duck, just about ready. Introduce my friend here. I think we're ready. Just about ready. KZSU, 90.1 FM. 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
4: Do you suppose we'll meet any wild animals?
5: 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Animals that eat straw?
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4: Lions?
6: And tigers and bears.
7: September 2017, the babies were just 6 weeks old. 14 May 2017, the babies were just 6 weeks old. 14 May 2017, the babies were just 6 weeks old.

0: I love my cat, but her resistance to being kept inside has become problematic. Previously, I would allow her to roam freely on an almost daily basis, sometimes an hourly basis, on my front porch. I would be treated to a grotesque spectacle of her gleeful torture of lizards, small furry animals, delicate songbirds, and gorgeous winged insects. She would crouch and stare with predatory ecstasy at her desperate prey as they would struggle to right themselves, look about in momentary shocked confusion, and then lurch in what they no doubt thought was a fast run for apparent freedom, only to be repeatedly swatted down and ruthlessly toyed with. Eventually, her need for entertainment satisfied, she would pragmatically begin to eat them alive, beginning with the head, until nothing remained but the bloody marks of struggle and a bit of objectionable viscera. This killing ground, this charnel holocaust, and perhaps the broader social awareness of the environmental damage wreaked on wild creatures by free-roaming felines should have been enough to persuade me to keep my cat indoors. But I did not. It was not until she attempted to cross the street in her quest for larger hunting grounds, only to be struck and left for dead by a speeding Trans Am, that the resulting $500 veterinary bill convinced me that she should become an indoor cat. Strictly in my self-interest, you understand. During her convalescence, my cat would sit and gaze out the lowest window panel of my French door, then turn and gaze at me. She would stare out the window, gaze at me, stare out the window, and gaze at me, somehow with loaded meaning, at me.
1: Stare out the window.
0: And this is when I began to have chilled premonitions that there was a message in all this. In her confinement, when my cat was not staring out the window, she would seemingly vanish for extended periods of time. It was as if she had learned somehow to find hiding places in the house that were beyond my own perception. The house seemingly had secret chambers, hidden dimensions, unplumbed depths which the cat could access, but I could not. This began to perhaps unsettle me a little bit, play with my sense of order, mess with my sense of human dominance. And in an effort to follow the cat, to observe her movements, I would sprinkle flour on the floor to see if I could pick up cat tracks. I tried motion sensors, an elaborate network of hidden video cameras, heat vision recorders, landmines, internal nets, barriers, nosy robotic vacuum cleaners, fursuit disguises, dangling fly traps, consultations with psychic animal communicators. All of these things could give me no insight whatsoever into the mysterious whereabouts of my confined cat. In my extended efforts to understand the motivations and elusiveness of my pet, I myself seldom left the house. I'm not sure how much time passed, but now I find myself sitting amongst decomposing drywall stripped from the walls, overturned furniture, every nook, cranny, and object larger than a cat removed from its bolted place and reduced to its constituent parts, each of which was smaller than the body of a cat would be. But no cat. Ultimately, I too would stand at the French door and gaze out, away from the scene of destruction behind me. Finally in doubt of my own moral high ground in confining the cat.
1: Finally in...
0: And perhaps even in doubt of my own sanity. And that's when I saw her. Outside.
1: And
0: it was beatific. She seemed to float above the ground, her wide feline eyes staring back at me, meaningfully, the undisguised profundity of her gaze, her tail slowly scything side to side, in a mesmeric fashion. My hand reluctantly reached for the brass handle of the French door. I turned it slowly, and then stepped out into unfamiliar sunlight and a sudden, overwhelming wash of outdoor sound. I approached the floating apparition until my body, as if not under my own command, also seemed to float above the earth. There was a shimmer of strange force about both of us. Tiny, intricate devices, crystalline in their makeup, that themselves slipped in out of vision at the periphery of my awareness, floated about us. Her voice, inside my head, was much as I always imagined it would be if my cat could talk.
2: Of course, I was able to use various items from your junk drawer to build a teleportation device. And I've taken occasional leave of you to attend to other important matters, which fall under the purview of my own responsibility, such as maintaining the gravitational field of your planet, maintaining its radio isolation from the galaxy about it, maintaining the coherence of your atmosphere. My time here has served as a lesson which I hope is not lost upon you. The innocent creatures I've tormented, murdered, and consumed in your presence are not real. They are metaphoric. Such would be your own lot in the wider universe, were I and my kind not to keep you confined here with gravitational forces, subtle persuasion, and manipulation of your motivations. I, myself, am a creature of peace, and do not do these duties only with great reluctance.
0: My own voice, when eventually I could find it, sounded to my ears like the pitiful mewling of an infant kitten. But how can you do this to us? How can you do any of this? Why? My cat beamed and projected what can only be described as a warm glow of beneficence.
2: Because, of course, you are domesticated, and I love you, too.
3: Two.

0: 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Keep it going.
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Hello, hello. Welcome back to KZSU 90.1 FM Stanford. As always, my name is Bella, and this is my show, Cowboy Music, every Tuesday evening at 11 p.m. First up for you, sorry for being 5 minutes late, we've got Marty Robbins, El Paso. Hope everyone has been having a wonderful day, wonderful Tuesday. The weather is beautiful here in Palo Alto. As always, it is lovely to have you guys listen to my show, and I'm so excited that we get to be together again on this beautiful Tuesday. Enjoy the show.

And about 1953, I went down New Orleans. Perhaps I should say many years ago. It was in the summertime. I went down there with Frank and Guy. We sang and bust our way through the Smoky Mountains.

While we were down there, we had the name of a fellow to look up. Billy Fair was a 5-string banjo picker. Lived in a house called 912 Toulouse Street. And the way we found him, well, that was a whole nother song. Let's just say we found Billy Fair, and it took us over there to 912 Toulouse Street. The entrance I knew to this place is over a back fence, up an alley, over a fence, by some garbage cans. Look out for that rusty nail. Now you're up, now you're over. Cement over patio, all paved with concrete, with a banana tree in the middle of it. Oh, I never did see no bananas hanging on it. As they said, it was a banana tree. And a wooden staircase leading up to a wooden balcony that connected all the various different musicians, different various pads. And a gray cat with three legs named Gray. That used to lope along and fall down. Cause Gray, he had a stroke and couldn't run too good on them three legs no how. Very hot there and humid in August, what with the wind coming off the Mrs. Miller River by the Jack's Brewery. And around towards sundown, the weather broke to a tropical rainstorm. And the rain came.

And there was this girl there that had once been an ex-ballet dancer, and she took all her clothes off and danced around in the rain, around the banana tree, round and around,

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And so naturally everybody ran indoors. And we sat around drinking Billy Ferris wine and getting acquainted till it was almost sunup. And as day started breaking, everybody started splitting over that back alley fence, which was the only entrance I ever knew to that place. And I split too.

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Everybody won't be treated all the same. There'll be a golden ladder reaching down.

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In measured hundredweight and

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And I looked, and behold, a pale horse, and his name that sat on him was Death, and Hell followed with him.

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As always, this is KZSU 90.1 FM Stanford. 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

This is Zootopia on KZSU Stanford, playing tracks from albums our DJs have played the most over the last 25 years. And at the bottom of every hour, a track recently added to our rotation of the very latest music in our library.

0: just didn't want it bad enough. That should have been an easy win. 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You gotta hustle. You could have made that play if you'd been open.
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This is Zootopia on KZSU Stanford, playing tracks from albums our DJs have played the most over the last 25 years. And at the bottom of every hour, a track recently added to our rotation of the very latest music in our library.

0: Hi, I'm Ryan Blaney, a third-generation race car driver, and we dedicate a lot of our time to going as fast as possible. 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

0: This is Zootopia on KZSU Stanford, playing tracks from albums our DJs have played the most over the last 25 years. And at the bottom of every hour, a track recently added to our rotation of the very latest music in our library.
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I want you to be you. 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I fell in love with you. I don't want you blonde. 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It's you I fell in love with. 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Well, maybe that could go. But everything else, I want you to be you. I want you to dance whenever you feel it. Up by the bandstand, in the parking lot, up on the table. Well, maybe the table could go, but I want you to be you.

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This is Zootopia on KZSU Stanford, playing tracks from albums our DJs have played the most over the last 25 years. And at the bottom of every hour, a track recently added to our rotation of the very latest music in our library.

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This is Zootopia on KZSU Stanford, playing tracks from albums our DJs have played the most over the last 25 years. And at the bottom of every hour, a track recently added to our rotation of the very latest music in our library. I want

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0: Hi, I'm Stanford President John Levin. I've been blessed to spend most of my adult life here on the Stanford campus as a student, teacher, scholar, an academic leader, now as the university's 13th president. This opportunity is as humbling as it is exciting for me. But at Stanford, one thing remains certain. We are committed to our motto, "The wind of freedom blows." 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I invite you to help ensure that our university remains a place where learning thrives, where we can talk and listen with curiosity and with open minds, and serve as a beacon of optimism for our community and our nation. For more, please visit stanford.edu.
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1: 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My weapon is now safely put away.
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Ladies and gentlemen, this is your captain speaking. I'm gonna ask that on our descent here into Moscow, everybody please put your seatbelts on. Winds are getting a little bit choppy, and there appears to be a shiny black man up there in first class getting some sloppy toppy. He's got all his chains on and a do-rag.

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This is Zootopia on KZSU Stanford, playing tracks from albums our DJs have played the most over the last 25 years. And at the bottom of every hour, a track recently added to our rotation of the very latest music in our library.

0: Candyman.
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Hi, you're listening to KZSU Stanford 90.1 FM. I'm Labiba, and the first part of today's show is with Professor Noam Chomsky. I'm rebroadcasting an interview I had with Professor Chomsky in 2015. He's a great optimist, and a lot of the optimistic views or a lot of the advice he had in 2015 is still relevant today. The problems that we talked about are still the same. We talked about Latin America, the Middle East, immigration, U.S. foreign policy, and many things. The presidents changed, many things changed. However, the problem's still the same, and Professor Chomsky's explanation and views are still relevant today as they were 10 years ago. So I will quote the French writer Jean-Baptiste Carr when he said, "The more things change, the more they stay the same." And with that, I hope you enjoy the rebroadcast of the very optimistic Noam Chomsky's interview with KZSU Stanford 90.1 FM. Noam Chomsky talked a lot about optimism, and some of his quotes include, "Optimism is a strategy for making a better future, because unless you believe that the future can be better, you are unlikely to step up and take responsibility for making it so."

0: As we're rebroadcasting this interview, we wish Professor Chomsky the best of health, and we wish him a speedy recovery and hope that he is better soon.
1: The interview started with a discussion of President Obama's new nuclear deal with Iran. It was followed with a discussion of the United States' involvement in the Middle East and the chaos that happens whenever the United States gets involved there, from Iraq to Libya to Syria, just to name a few countries. Next, Professor Chomsky talked about Cuba and the history of the U.S. relationship with Cuba. And we ended the interview with a discussion of immigration, how the NAFTA trade agreement influenced the number of immigrants coming from Mexico, and what the United States could do to limit the number of immigrants from Latin America. Throughout today's interview, Professor Chomsky gave some examples of how the media coverage of the United States' involvement in the Middle East and in Cuba and Latin America is quite similar to the media coverage of the U.S. war in Vietnam in its early days. Professor Chomsky pointed out that when the media coverage of the United States' war in Vietnam changed and the American people became more informed about what was really happening, that helped change the public opinion and helped end the Vietnam War. Professor Chomsky is optimistic that eventually, when the media coverage of the U.S. involvement in the Middle East and different countries around the world changes and brings the truth to the American people, that will help change the public opinion and it will help make the world a better place.

0: What do you think of President Obama's new nuclear agreement with Iran?
1: I think it's a step forward. There are many questions. I think it's rather likely that the Republican Congress will find a way to undermine it, perhaps by managing to maintain or impose further sanctions, which would in fact destroy it. If it goes through, it's a step forward, but we should be asking ourselves a number of questions. Today in the New York Times, there's an article in which Israel presents its demands for modification of the agreement. What right does Israel have to say a single word about this? Israel is the most aggressive state in the region. It's carried out 5 invasions of Lebanon. It's radically violating international law in the territories. Has a huge nuclear weapons store. Refused to sign the non-proliferation treaty. It's a rogue state, just like the United States is. What right do they have to impose anything, or we for that matter?
0: Isn't Iran considered a rogue state too?
1: When you look at the charges against Iran, they're very interesting. There is a litany of charges. So, for example, Peter Baker had a think piece, front page think piece in the New York Times, the day of the negotiations, in which he listed the charges against Iran. Now, they're very interesting to look at. So, for example, one of the charges is that Iran supports militias in Iraq which killed American soldiers, so they're destabilizing the region. In other words, when we invade Iraq, destroy the country, kill hundreds of thousands of people, create millions of refugees, incite sectarian conflict which is tearing the country and the region apart, that's stabilization. When somebody defends themselves against our aggression, that's destabilization. And that's taken for granted. In fact, a question that we might ask ourselves is, what is the Iranian threat supposed to be? It's common standard for political figures in the United States, including presidential candidates, Jeb Bush a couple of days ago, to say that the greatest threat to world peace is Iran, and then added the international community agrees that the greatest threat to world peace is Iran.
0: Do other countries believe American politicians when they say that Iran is the biggest threat to world peace?
1: About a year ago, there was a major poll of international opinion taken by the Gallup organization, the major polling organization in the United States. And one of the questions was, which country is the greatest threat to world peace? Iran was barely mentioned. By far, way in the lead was the United States. The world population regards the United States as the greatest threat to world peace. Nobody else is even close. Now, how can Americans know about that? Well, the press here simply refused to publish it. It was not published. It's a Gallup poll, major poll. So they can continue to say Iran is the greatest threat to world peace. Take, say, nuclear weapons. Suppose, we don't know, but suppose Iran is planning to develop them. What would the threat be? Well, there's an answer. It comes from the highest level of U.S. intelligence, a public report to Congress where they discuss security issues in the world and, of course, discuss Iran. And what they say is, if Iran were to develop a nuclear weapon, it would be part of their deterrent strategy. I mean, every strategic analyst, in fact, everyone with a brain functioning, knows that Iran, if it had a nuclear weapon, could not use it. If it even tried to use it, the country would be vaporized. So, of course, they couldn't use it, but it could be a deterrent. It could deter the two rogue states that rampage in the region, namely the United States and Israel, and they are unwilling to accept the deterrent. That's the threat of Iran. The Iranian government is a rotten government, and in many ways they're a threat to their own population, undoubtedly, but by international standards, they don't count as a threat, nor does U.S. intelligence even regard them as a threat, but the threat would be potential deterrence. Now, none of this is discussed. What we see in the media is literally op-eds in both the national newspapers, Washington Post and New York Times, op-eds by prominent figures saying, let's bomb Iran. Suppose that in the Iranian press, say in Kaihan, you had op-eds appearing saying, let's bomb the United States. What would the reaction be here? Well, you can guess. But when we threaten to bomb another country, or when Israel says maybe we should bomb Iran, as they regularly do, that's considered fine. All of these things reflect a conception of world order, which amounts to saying, look, we own the world, anything we want to do, we can do, and if anyone resists it, they're criminals.
0: Do we have any idea about how many civilians died in Iraq and Afghanistan as a result of the U.S. involvement there?
1: There was recently a study by the major medical groups, the International Physicians for the Prevention of Nuclear War, Nobel Prize-winning group, Physicians for Social Responsibility, came out with a major report on casualties from the U.S. wars, Iraq and Afghanistan. Well over a million killed. That wasn't even reported. In the case of Libya, I would suggest that you have a look at a recent issue of Foreign Affairs, the main establishment journal, not the Radical Rag. There's an article on Libya by a well-known analyst who estimates that the NATO attack multiplied the number of casualties by at least a factor of 10. He points out that the war was practically over with very few casualties when NATO decided to attack, but the NATO attack greatly increased the number of people killed and turned the country into total chaos. And in fact, recall that the NATO attack was in violation of a Security Council resolution that the NATO powers had initiated. That resolution, which they used as a pretext for the attack, actually called for a ceasefire. It called for a no-fly zone to protect civilians and a ceasefire and negotiations. Actually, Gaddafi accepted that. NATO rejected it and instead became the air force of the rebels, practically destroying the country and killing a huge number of people. That's Iraq and Libya. How is this interpreted here? Well, it's very interesting. Take a look at the latest issue of Middle East Policy, one of the more liberal and critical of the scholarly Middle East journals. It features a long symposium of ambassadors, generals, high-level officials, in which they discuss what U.S. policy should be in the Middle East. It's taken for granted that the U.S. is committed to stabilization of the Middle East. And then there are many destabilizing elements like Iran. And the question that's raised is, how can we best continue our policy of stabilization? What's the policy of destabilization? Destroying Libya, destroying Iraq, initiating sectarian conflict that didn't exist before, spreading it throughout the region, it's not tearing the region to shreds. That's our stabilization. How can we continue that policy? It's the same on every issue. Take a look. Yesterday, there was an op-ed by Thomas Friedman, New York Times, the main diplomatic correspondent. He had an exclusive interview with President Obama in which Obama presented what Friedman calls the Obama Doctrine. Every president has to be a doctrine. The doctrine is engagement, but maintaining our power. And then Obama gives an example. The first example he gives is Cuba. He says, the moves to normalize relations with Cuba are sensible. We're willing to engage with them, but we're so powerful that there's no risk in it for us. And he says, we try these methods of bringing freedom and democracy to Cuba, as he's announced before. We've tried for 50 years to help the Cuban people to bring democracy and freedom. The methods we've used haven't worked very well, so let's try new methods. What are the methods that we've used to bring freedom and justice to Cuba? Well, one is a crushing embargo which is denounced by the entire world outside of Israel, and is extraordinarily harmful to Cubans. And the other is a major terrorist war.
0: What kind of terrorist war did the United States start in Cuba?
1: Kennedy initiated a major terrorist war. It was a very serious one. The only thing we're allowed to mention here is a few attempts to assassinate Castro, and you can kind of dismiss them as CIA shenanigans. But the terrorist war was very serious, and in fact it almost led to a nuclear war. It was one of the reasons behind the missile crisis. But you just can't talk about that. Those are the methods we've used to bring freedom and justice to Cuba. And why? Well, the United States is a pretty open society. We have a rich internal record of declassified documents discussing the reasons for actions. And the reasons in this case were quite explicit. It's what the State Department called back 50 years, for almost 50 years ago, Cuba's successful defiance. That's the phrase that's used. Cuba's successful defiance of U.S. policy going back to the Monroe Doctrine in 1823. That's when the U.S. declared its intention to dominate the hemisphere. And Cuba is defying this, and it's successful. And we can't accept that. So therefore, we have to carry out this destructive embargo and murderous terrorist war. But when it's transmuted into public rhetoric by the president, by the Times diplomatic correspondent and others, it becomes our noble effort to bring freedom and justice to the Cubans. This goes on all the time, not just Iran and Libya and the Middle East. And it's a reflection of a deep-seated imperial mentality which essentially takes for granted that we pretty much own the world, and if anyone resists what we do, everything we do is noble and just, and if anyone resists it, they're criminals.
0: Do you think which president we elect in 2016 will make a difference, or are all the presidents of the United States the same and they all follow the same doctrine?
1: Until the population of the United States takes strong steps to reverse it. Otherwise, there's no reason for power systems or the ideological system, the media, to change what they do, their point of view. I mean, there are two factors that might change American policy. One is international resistance, which is not insignificant. The second is internal pressure by a mobilized public, which has an effect. I mean, it had an effect on the Vietnam War, on other criminal acts.
0: How can the American public try and change things if the media does not report the whole truth, if the media does not report on civilian casualties, and if the media does not report on many of the things that you just discussed?
1: Well, that's your job. That's the job of people who want to reach the public. Yes, you have to get around media suppression. The examples I just cited are, I happen to be quoting the New York Times and the Washington Post, but because they're the major media, and of course they're also more or less on what's called the liberal side. It's not Fox News, so therefore they're extremely important. And this is just standard there. And yes, you have to overcome it. That's what activism is about. That's how the truth about the Vietnam War began to break through, not from the government, from a public opposition.
0: Are you planning to write any new books or articles about media suppression and how the U.S. involvement overseas is covered in the U.S. media?
1: I just wrote an article about it last night. It'll be published in Z Magazine and in Telesur. It's Venezuela's effort to create an international news outlet which reaches mostly Latin America.
0: The title of this new article by Professor Chomsky, in case you would like to read it, is One Day in the Life of a Reader of the New York Times, NYT, April 6, 2015. Have there been any documentaries made about your research and your work on how the media tries to influence people in the United States?
1: There's a well-known documentary called Manufacturing Consent, which is based on a book of which I was a co-author with that same title. It's about media and propaganda, and there are several others. You know, these reach popular audiences, but if the Gallup poll cannot reach a single American newspaper when it publishes the wrong thing, what are the chances for really critical work?
0: Well, we can try.
1: Yes, that's what we have to do. We have to keep trying.
0: You have a famous quote about optimism. Could you share it with us?
1: Well, I think I was quoting Gramsci, who said we should have pessimism of the intellect and optimism of the will.

0: 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Thank you for joining us today for our interview with Professor Noam Chomsky. In this section of the interview, Professor Chomsky will discuss the immigration situation from Mexico and from south of the border and how we can improve this situation.
1: I think it's grotesque that people are fleeing from countries. Where are the immigrants coming from? Many are coming from Mexico. That's largely a result of NAFTA. In fact, at the very moment that NAFTA was instituted, you know, the North American Trade Agreement's called free trade, had nothing to do with free trade. Clinton started militarizing the border. Presumably the reason was that he, as well as most other people, understood that the effect of NAFTA would be to undermine the Mexican economy. I mean, it's presented as if it was a great economic opportunity. In fact, Mexico has had the lowest growth rate among major countries of Latin America since NAFTA was instituted. Mexican farmers, campesinos, can be perfectly efficient, but they can't compete with highly subsidized U.S. agribusiness. So they're driven off the land. Mexican businesses can't compete with U.S. multinationals that must receive national treatment, like Mexican businesses under NAFTA, so it'll undermine those sectors of the Mexican economy, and all of this will lead to people fleeing. Other refugees, the main source of refugees now, apart from Mexico, is Honduras. Why Honduras? Well, because in 2009, there was a military coup in Honduras, which threw out the mildly reformist president. The U.S. is one of the only countries that essentially endorsed the coup. You know, didn't say that many words, but it's been supporting the coup regime and even claimed that the election under the military coup was legitimate, which almost nobody did. And the result has been a total horror story in Honduras, kind of like Libya, some of the worst atrocities in the hemisphere, and people are fleeing in fear and misery. Others are fleeing from Guatemala. Why Guatemala? I mean, there are people fleeing today from the Mayan highlands in Guatemala, where there was a virtual genocide in the early 1980s backed by the United States. Now, if you carry out monstrous crimes and destroy countries, you're going to have people fleeing. Well, they flee across the border if they happen to make it. That's not easy. They're rounded up, put into trucks, given a totally fraudulent legal hearing, and then dumped across the border. It's totally grotesque.
0: How can the United States deal with the immigration from Mexico and Guatemala and other Latin American countries in a better way?
1: There are perfectly civilized ways to deal with this. The obvious way, these people aren't fleeing to the United States because they want to leave their countries. They're fleeing mostly because they can't survive in their own countries, partly because of U.S. policies. Well, we could institute policies which make it possible for them to do what they want, live in peace in their own countries. After all, we're responsible for a lot of what happened there. That would be a constructive response. Other than that, you know, there ought to be pretty free movement of people. You look at the trade agreements, so-called free trade agreements, they're not that. But what they do is free capital, but imprison people. They don't permit free movement of people, just free movement of capital. That's in radical violation of free trade. You go back to, say, Adam Smith. One of his principles was that free circulation of labor, free movement of labor, is a prerequisite for free trade. But these systems are designed for the benefit of investors, where people don't count. So capital can move, but people can't. And that's only one of a great many such provisions in these agreements, which have nothing to do with free trade. They're basically investor rights agreements, which are often very harmful to people in all the countries involved. And the immigration problem is part of that.
0: Thank you for joining us today, and we would like to thank our guest, Professor Noam Chomsky, very much for his time and for this interview. In 1933, Dorothy Day and Peter Maurin founded the Catholic Worker Movement. 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The second part of today's show is with the great Russian baritone Dmitri Vorostovsky. He was known as the Elvis of Russian opera. And we'll start with a duet with Dmitri Vorostovsky singing Canzonata Semplici with the wonderful soprano from South Korea, Sumi Cho.

Hi, thank you so much for joining us today on KZSU Stanford 90.1 FM. We just heard Dmitri Vorostovsky, one of Russia's greatest opera singers, sing Katyusha and Dark Eyes. And next, we will hear a second duet between Dmitri Vorostovsky and the great soprano from Korea, Sumi Cho. We will hear them in the Merry Widow duet.

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From Bizet's Carmen, we just heard the Toreador song by Dmitri Vorostovsky. And before that, we heard Dmitri Vorostovsky and the famous soprano from Russia, Aida Garifullina, sing Moscow Nights. And before that, we heard Bright is the Night, also by Dmitri Vorostovsky, who was one of Russia's greatest baritones, and he was known as the Siberian Tiger and the Elvis of Russian opera.

Hi, you're listening to KCSU Stanford 90.1 FM. We just heard Dmitri Vorostovsky sing The Lonely Accordion. And next, we will be listening to the last duet in today's show between Aida Garifullina and Dmitri Vorostovsky. They will sing Deja Vu with music by the famous Russian composer Igor Krutoy.

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1: 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I am Diego Malacher. Going to give you guys a solo show today. And we're going to get started with softball. Just wrapped up their season. Their season coming to an end in the regionals, unfortunately, as they fell to number 15, Oklahoma State. Oklahoma State taking the regional after beating Stanford twice. Stanford otherwise undefeated in the mini tournament. I believe last time we talked to you all, we were able to tell you both the regional path and the results of the ACC tourney. The ACC tourney, of course, ended the Cardinals' month-long win streak as they fell to Florida State, and set them up to be the second seed in a regional hosted by Oklahoma State. That regional had Oklahoma State, Princeton, Stanford, and a team that Stanford ended up not facing in Eastern Illinois. Stanford played Princeton twice and played Oklahoma State twice. And they won both games against Princeton and unfortunately fell to Oklahoma State both times. It was always going to be a bit of a difficult push to get past the national seed, as they set up. They played them the first time, lost and made it back to the regional championship, but were unable to beat Oklahoma State once. They would have had to beat them twice to advance out of the regional. Stanford softball, a phenomenal 2026 season, all things considered, as they did go on that month-long win streak, a sweep of Florida State at home, that really was the cherry on top of that that long winning streak, and saw Stanford really make a boost to its resume. Unfortunately, able to get out of the regionals. But a strong performance. Last year, there were a lot of worries about pitching. We had the strong bats, but the pitching wasn't really there. This time, just the team wasn't quite strong enough to make it out of the regional. They had some strong pitching. They had some strong bats. The final score of the final game was 11-5. Zoe Perstrico, the ace of this Cardinal staff, was able to work a scoreless first inning, but Alyssa Houston allowed an unearned run in the second, and unfortunately, the Cardinal just unable to limit the damage from there. Bullifin coming in, as well as Brewer. The freshman Brewer, a phenomenal performance this season. In her appearance in the final game, was able to hold Oklahoma State scoreless, but the Cardinal unable to rally, and instead sent back to their beautiful new home, the Stanford Softball Stadium, which we hope will see postseason action next year. But that closes the book on Stanford softball, a season that saw all conference nominations, some strong performances, and maybe left just a little bit to be desired on the table in tournament play, but a strong season overall from Stanford softball, who finishes 39-15 and sets a new record for conference wins with 18 in their inaugural season here at Stanford Stadium, Stanford Softball Stadium. And it'll be really exciting to watch this team progress and continue. A lot of strong freshmen and underclassmen. And it'll be really exciting to watch this team again next year in Stanford Softball Stadium. You know, that's a beautiful facility, and we've been it's been really exciting to watch the team in that ballpark. Baseball, on the other hand, still alive, although their situation a lot more tenuous than softball's ever was, as the Cardinal went into Berkeley for a 3-game series, took the first game with a walk-off hose job out of left field, as as Cal was about to plate the tying run. Instead, the final out of the game made at the plate by the Bears. Just a fantastic throw by Brock Ketelson, and Cardinal took an early 1-0 lead in the series. Cal then leveled the series on Friday and won it on Saturday to set up a rematch in the ACC tournament. A unique setup, for sure, as the Cardinal, fresh off of having completed a 3-game series against their arch rivals about a mile from home, set off across the country to play a single elimination game against the Bears, who, again, 2 hours away maybe by driving. Instead, both programs hop on a 5-hour flight to Charlotte to play one more time, and this time the Cardinal come out victorious. An 11-4 win for the Cardinal as they power passed the Bears. A strong performance, and this time the Bears are sent home. The Cardinal, number 12 seed in the tournament, will now advance to play 5th seed Miami today. That game starting on KZSU just about now, as the Cardinal advance to play Miami. The ACC bracket is weird. A few double byes as Stanford is basically locked into its tournament path until the semifinals. Should they advance, they'll play Miami now, and are already aware of their opponent. Should they advance, I believe it would be Duke. And for a Stanford team that, you know, needs to win the ACC tournament to get in, to make a regional, this run is pretty huge. They're playing in Charlotte in the minor league ballpark there, an absolutely beautiful ballpark. It's just got a wonderful cityscape. A wonderful cityscape, and it's a wonderful setting for postseason baseball for the ACC. I believe they were in Durham last year, also a phenomenal ballpark. But yeah, the Cardinal ensuring that they stay alive. They post that video of the bracket, of them moving up the bracket, and as they'll have to do so a few more times here to hope to advance, to the NCAA tournament. And again, advancing to the NCAA tournament would be absolutely huge for Stanford athletics, as baseball is a required sport for the Director's Cup, and as such, not making the NCAA tournament would mean a zero for the Cardinal in that spot. Definitely a hope that the Cardinal can keep advancing, and it, should they make the regional, an unexpected 25 points would be a huge boost to Stanford's chances. Now, Cardinal baseball heading to play here against Miami, and as they get set that game at Truist Field, will hope to keep their postseason hopes alive. One ACC honor for the Cardinal as well, as Teddy Tokheim made the ACC All-Freshman team. Just a phenomenal season from him. He's been on a tear at the plate, and a strong, nice for the Cardinal to have a strong showing from the freshman. Just a couple of other sports still in postseason action, as the two golf teams are in competition right now. Men's golf currently in position to qualify out of the Columbus Regional. Top five advance. The Cardinals sit third. Currently, or started the day 4 over par, which puts them in a comfortable position to advance for Stanford. A few struggles on the first day, but able to keep themselves in competition, as they are now. As they might well be done, the first wave in the Columbus Regional, starting at 4:30 Pacific time, a ridiculously early start for Cardinal fans on the West Coast. But this isn't one you can even blame the ACC for. This one is this is a NCAA tournament, and men's golf looking to advance out of Columbus. Like I said, they're sitting in the top five, and I'll see if I can give you a live update here. They've moved up. Stanford ranked number 14 in the nation. Right now, the projected cut line is about plus 24. Stanford sitting about plus 14. They have the best score of any team that's over par, as Florida State or as Florida is running away with the regional, the number two team in the nation. They are six under for the tournament, as Stanford has moved up a spot to second, is 14 over. And then it looks like, I can't tell for sure, it looks like the regional may well be over. As the earliest tee times, the tee times were all at 8 a.m. We look here, was a shotgun start for the tournament, and Nathan Wang, Stanford's highest performer at with tied for fifth, finished the last round one under. And it looks like Stanford has advanced if the round has gone final, which it looks very well like it may have. And Stanford, if they have advanced, has has qualified for the NCAA finals in both men's and women's golf. Women's golf, of course, an extremely strong program, a number one seed overall for the country, and that team has set up to go ahead and make a strong run in the NCAA finals, hopefully. Stanford almost wrapped up with its NCAA competition. Track, of course, going on. Juliet Whitaker in a shocking finish, or in a thrilling finish, was able to take the ACC 1500 title. That being her secondary event, her primary event being the 800, and a strong showing for Stanford at the ACC's. Four ACC titles. Alyssa Jones getting the ACC Women's Field Most Valuable Performer Award, as Stanford went into Louisville and finished third in the team standings, trailing only Duke and Clemson for the ACC titles. Alyssa Jones headlines the weekend by winning both the long jump and the high jump, taking bronze in the 100 and 4x4 relays. Those two events, she's just been phenomenal in those events for the Cardinal across all competitions, indoor, outdoor. Absolute excellence from Alyssa Jones. As Juliet Whitaker took the 1500 meter title, overtaking NC State's Sadie Engelhart at the line, and a discus title in the for the Stanford women, as Brandi Atuatasi was able to shatter her lifetime best with a 55.77 meter throw, and able to win that event. Three scores in the event for the Cardinal as Emma Sorella and Julia Lemon placed 5th and 6th. Overall, a strong performance for the Cardinal, and one that they're going to need to repeat as hopefully as they get set for the NCAA West prelims, which will take place in Fayetteville, Arkansas. The final sport still going for Stanford is women's rowing, the final NCAA sport, as postseason seeds have come out. Stanford will head to Gainesville to compete in the NCAA championships, that taking place May 29th through 31st. Stanford earning the ACC's automatic bid to the NCAA championship by sweeping the ACC races. Their third consecutive conference tournament where they have done so, in the Pac-12 in 2024 and then back-to-back years in the ACC. Stanford has the number one ranked boats in the second Varsity 8 and Varsity 4, and they have the third seed in the Varsity 8. As the seeds have them, they would tie with Texas on points, but Texas would advance by virtue of winning the tie-breaking first Varsity 8. So it'll be an awfully close one for Stanford, as Texas and Tennessee seem to be Stanford's biggest competition in rowing's pursuit for a second consecutive NCAA national championship. Not much sports action here on the farm, as competition has wrapped up officially now that softball has been eliminated. And with my co-host out for the week, we're going to give you guys a short show today, but super excited to come back with you next week. Hopefully we can give you a much longer show, break down some off-season ramifications for different programs, and maybe a look ahead to the 2026-2027 campaign for Stanford Athletics. Thank you for joining me here on the Sports Zoo on KZSU 90.1 FM Stanford. I am Diego Malacher, and we'll see you back here next week.

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And at the bottom of every hour, a track recently added to our rotation of the very latest music in our library.

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And today, in Atenea Americana, we're talking with author and professor Carmen Buyosa. She was born in Mexico City, but now she lives in New York. She is a multifaceted and prolific writer known for her prowess as a poet, novelist, and playwright. Her literary work revolves around the intricate themes of feminism, the interaction between religion, superstition, and skepticism, and the reevaluation of gender roles within the rich tapestry of Latin American culture and Hispanic traditions. With a very impressive size of work, she has published 19 novels. Her work also dwells in different periods, locations, and characters, but with her unique and unmistakable stylistic imprint. In her latest book, The Book of Eve, Carmen Buyosa reinterprets the book of Genesis, but this time from Eve's point of view, effectively deconstructing the patriarchal norms that have, for long, underpinned our understanding of the world, the origins of gastronomy, to the domestication of animals, and even the cultivation of land and pleasure. Buyosa weaves the narrative that shifts the focus to the feminine perspective while explaining the stories of the creation. In the Book of Eve, the narrative that has shaped the perception of womanhood for centuries, which in most cases makes narratives that have unfortunate and groundless motion of woman, are shifted. Through this exploration, Buyosa challenges and dismantles this deeply ingrained perilous perspective that has enabled violence against women. Her contribution to literature have earned her a Guggenheim Fellowship and many other recognitions. As women from all around the world lose their ground in the fight for equality, as mainstream education acknowledges that traditional history is told from the perspective of the winners and the strongest, and it doesn't always portray the real account of what really happened, we are presented with a what-if story that also explains the main points, bringing a fresh, fun, but also frightening side to the story of the Genesis. Stay with us for this and more about Carmen Buyosa. And remember that this and our shows are at StanfordHispanicBroadcasting.org, and that you can find this podcast and radio show in any of your favorite podcast platforms. Stay with us in Atenea Americana.

0: Welcome and thank you so much for being able to do this interview, even though you have been traveling so much lately. Well, you have been traveling a lot since you came here to Stanford almost 2 weeks ago at the Center for Latin American Studies. But here you are all the way from New York, live on the radio with me.
1: Thank you, Isabella. I'm very happy to be here again with you. I mean, I was in the other coast some days ago, as you mentioned, and I'm happy to return, though it's via Zoom. It feels I'm back.
0: So I was really amazed by this book. And so I went and checked some of your other books and I see the richness of all your literature. Let's start in general, then we come back to the book. So, and I've seen a lot of your literature goes around topics of feminism. You also have a lot of period historic novels, but somehow they are also involved in this tradition of magical realism. Can you tell me a little bit more about your process and what inspired you and about yourself?
1: Yes, of course. This is the story. I started writing very young. I was 15 when I decided I was a writer. I mean, it was, in a way, it was a fantasy. I hadn't written anything. I do not come from a family of writers. My father was totally in a different trade. My mother had died. And I decided, as if I had been struck by a fairy in the middle of the night, I felt I was a writer. And I started writing very short stories, then poems. I started publishing poems pretty young, 21, 22. 23, I had my first book published or booklet of poetry. From there, I wrote my very first novel based on partially a family drama, the death of my mother, my stepmother. It was an act of rage, but I didn't publish it immediately. It was very violent. I had personal reasons to keep it away for the moment, but also because I had received very nice reviews as a poet. I was highly considered, and I was very jealous of that. I considered that to be a part of my person, and I didn't want it challenged. But then I wrote my second novel. And when I had already two novels in my drawer, I said to myself, "You are doomed. You are a novelist too. So you have to start publishing in order." I did like the first novel. I still like it, though it's very violent. And I published the first and the second had to do with childhood. I sacked my own childhood. I stole things from it. I made an act of piracy of my own self to create, because a book has a life of its own. So though the first one was this act of rage, it was also building a story and building it, having it in the core, the family violence. So it's fractured and strange to say so. And then from there on, I also felt, out of respect for what a book is, a novel is, a fiction work is, I didn't want to just be like using the same chewing gum that I had already taken out the flavor from. So I started going to other themes, also because I had curiosity about them or I felt attracted for them. And I jumped from one to other, using sometimes historical figures. The first time I used Moctezuma, the last emperor in power of the Aztec Empire, I imagined, because it felt in there, something was there, and also because in the Mexican world, cultural world, we also have very present our ancient past and a kind of a malignant adoration. We adore the Indian past, but we despised our present Indians. I mean, I say it's a nation thing. So I brought back Moctezuma He pops out of an ant hole, an ant house, that for them was a sacred place. And three women of my generation in the mid-80s find him and pick him up and take him, one of them even to bed. And that's the novel. While he's trying to understand where is he can't... he can't believe that's Tenochtitlan, so it's like confronting two times. That novel is called Llanto, it's not translated into English. And then from there, I went to the Caribbean Sea, the pirates. I wrote two novels on pirates and one radio novel on pirates. The third one on women pirates, the first two, it was my exploration of what happens to a utopic world where women are forbidden, which is historical. That was the adventure of the Brothers of the Coast. And I wrote it using the materials that are written from the time and also making it very, very intimate for me, very personal, and leaving that... literary adventure and the writing adventure. Then I got ambitious. I think it was like my novel number 9. I have published 19 novels. So maybe my novel number 10 was I went to the Battle of Lepanto, Cervantes. I stole a character from Cervantes and I told what I thought was the real story of the gypsy girl, La Gitanilla, one of his short novellas. But I then recreate with her the expulsion of the Moors. I take Cervantes into the galley of the Battle of Lepanto. The girl is there. She's in the battle because there was a María la Bailaora in the main boat of the Spaniards fighting against the Moors, which is a nonsense because it cannot be that a gypsy dancer was in the side of the Spanish. It was on the, she had to be on the other side. The gypsies had been also persecuted. The Jews had been thrown out of Spain. The Moors had been thrown out of Spain. And the gypsies were considered, if they stayed, they were like slaves. So as the Moors. So all was like, I did a recorrection of fables in that novel. It's a very long novel. Recreating also the language of the time, but making it also very contemporary. That is the Battle of Lepanto. And the last one I published, I'm not going to go one by one, I'm skipping. Mm-hmm. I went already into number 10. My novel 19 is The Book of Eve. It's not that I decided. It's very peculiar because all of my novels, when I look at them at a distance, nearby, or when I'm no longer writing them, I realize how entangled they are with a situation, historical situation of the moment. So in the case of the Battle of Lepanto, it was when Bush declared war against the Arabs because they were the enemies. And I had this attraction suddenly for the moment when the Spanish crown and the European world declared war to the Turks. Yeah. Well, the French were a little bit in the other side, but most of the European, the Western world. So it was like reproducing that battle. I got that attraction. And in the case of the Book of Eve, it is simultaneous to the new female feminist uprising, the new wave of feminisms, this plural world of feminisms. And it's not that I voluntarily said, oh, the girls are marching in the street, I'm with them. It's that a novelist, we work with, it's true that we work alone, isolated, on this side of the window to say so, but it's true that language is something communal, belongs to all of us. And a real writer captures the atmosphere of its time in the writing. In the case of the poets, it's beautiful to read poems from other centuries because you read them aloud and you are able to listen how even the streets sound. Not only the obsessions of the time, but also captures the atmosphere of its time. So I read Rubén Darío, in this case, a poet that started very young, and lived through many technological transformations of his during his decades of life, and you listen to the train suddenly appearing in his town, the boat he used first a slow one and then it changed into much faster one, the sound of the streets changing, the cities where he lived, and you listen that in very personal poems of a writer that had himself his own voice, but there's no voice without the others. So what happened with the Book of Eve is that I was there, and Eve had to tell her real story. She had to say, come on, come on, come on. I'm not that mute person that made only one mistake, only one act, and it threw us all out of Eden that was perfect. No, no, no, no. Eden was not perfect. We are not Edenites, and that's why if we consider ourselves Edenites, we have to destroy the earth. We despise the earth. That's the Western attitude has been. That's why we are where we are, ecologically speaking. No, she says Eden was tasteless. Time didn't exist. It was so more than boring. There was no life there. So the minute she sees Earth, she falls in love with Earth. And also she decides which gender she wants to have. She creates her own clitoris. She goes through the real Eve. And it's her voice. And I was lucky to find it. I got curious about the figure of Eve. I started writing about it. And then suddenly, Eve started speaking. And I transcribed. I was her secretary, you know. And that's the novel.
0: Yeah, that's, but it is, well, at least the three books that I read before Eve from you, you do have these heroines, these very strong female characters that come and tell the story, but they tell the story of a time, like, for example, in Duerme or in Leaving Tabasco. Both of them are different times, but both of them are revolutionary, strong characters that come and change the environment or try to. They are fighting to give their voice and to be themselves in this world. How do you build these characters? And I think that I heard to you like before that these characters actually speak to you. They come to you, I suppose, from different moments in your life, as you said, from things that are happening around. How do they come to you and how do they influence you in your writing?
1: Well, I say always that I don't believe in inspiration. It's not that I suddenly get it. I think it's the profession. I'm daily working on my book, whichever book it is. And I even when I finish a novel, I already have another one waiting for me. I go from one to the other one. And because I do this like not waiting for it to happen. It's not like I sit in my sofa or I take long walks saying, let's see what happens. Is that I'm always writing and I'm always reading and thinking and feeling what's around and reading the news and reading classics and they happen to be there. Even when I had my pirate period, to call it that way, I remember that before that, Erna Pfeiffer, who had translated a book of mine in German and who is a very serious academic and was interested in women writers in Latin America, is interested, asked me in an interview why I only had female characters in my books by then. And I told her I couldn't ever write a book of men. I don't understand them. You really have to be crazy to be a man. They have a different logic. And months later, I was writing a novel where all the characters are men, except one woman that appears at the beginning and is disguised as a man, as a male. I took her later to write Duerme. But I had the intellectual interest of exploring a world where women are forbidden. And what happens when the ethics of masculinity or the masculine ethic world gets all the power of a community. So even they had wonderful premises. We don't believe in private property. Everything belongs to everybody. We don't care where were you born. We are all equals. That's what the Brothers of the Coast said. So they founded this community. Their only goal was to dispossess the Spaniards that had stolen the things from the locals. And they despised them and hated them. And they didn't want to own things. They just wanted to take it away from their illegitimate owners. All sounds beautiful. But women were forbidden. And even though their blacks, whites, yellows, all colors of the world were equal, if they had been born of the daughter of a king, the son of a king was the same as the son of a slave. But women, not. And that cutting out half of the population and when, what being a woman means turned into a bomb of violence inside their own community. So it was for me very interesting to explore and really against my own instincts. In the meantime, my children were babies. I love to cook. I love family life. I like the domestic world. So imagine, it was like I was writing those things saying, what a nightmare. Where am I? So it's not that I write about myself, but it's like I write about my curiosities and by what is floating around. Because those were the days when being a woman writer, and I'm talking of the early 90s, was not easy. I mean, it was like, for my generation, you wrote, whatever you wrote, you were always 10 steps behind any male writer. We were considered bad writers because we were women. We were considered less. So it was really living through that, telling that tale, not addressing it like a politician saying, you know, this is wrong, but addressing it like a fiction writer. And I did. And then, obviously, my own proclivities for these women that are strong and that are adventurers, I like them, I love them. Like yesterday, well, the last days I reread Margot Glantz's wonderful memoir. It's translated as The Family Tree, Genealogías in Spanish. And there she says, when I was a little girl, I wanted to be Flash Gordon. Mm-hmm. I didn't want to be those women that accompany the adventures. I wanted to be Flash Gordon. And I was so taken again that I reread it saying, oh, yes, I also wanted to be Flash Gordon. Not in my case, I did not precisely Flash Gordon because it was not the hero of my generation, but I wanted to be in that other side. Obviously, because Margot Glantz is Margot Glantz. And so I've been like recreating those lives like instinctively. That is like in my own instinct. And in the case, for example, I never imagined I was going to work anything with Anna Karenina because she's a victim. But rereading Anna Karenina, because somebody asked me if I would write a review of the new version, filmic version of Anna Karenina, and I said, let me consider it. I didn't write the review. But rereading Anna Karenina, I saw that Tolstoy says that she wrote a book and then he forgets it. And I understood that if he hadn't forgotten it, the book that she had written, her life would have been different. If she would have finished the manuscript, given it to the publisher that already was claiming for it inside Tolstoy's book, she would then have earned some money, and then she would have had a life of her own, and she wouldn't have been addicted to Laudanus, and she wouldn't have involuntarily killed herself, as happens in the book. So I had to write her book.
0: From her
1: and book. Also, I had to give her adult children. She didn't see her adult children, as my mother did not. So I paid a debt to my mother, and I paid a debt to Anna Karenina. and I saw her differently. No, so you see, it's like something that rolls with my generation and with me.
0: How do you choose the medium through which you're going to tell each story? You write mostly novels, or you go back to poetry? Do you do essays? How do you choose in which way each character is going to tell their own story?
1: Isabel, I love that question. And I myself wonder. Because when I start an adventure, I don't know what I'm going to write. In the case of the book of Anna that I just mentioned, I did first the verse version, in verse, more a poem than a narration, from the eyes of a little kid, her character that I imagined then was her novel, and it didn't work. And I thought, this won't work. And then I saw the novel. But I had already said, I lost all this time exploring it. Well, lost, one never loses. But I have to go otherwise. And with Eve, it happened to me something similar, but it was not from poetry to novel, but from essay to novel. Because I couldn't understand why we have that bland figure. I mean, just compare it to other mythical figures. They are strong. They can destroy us. They can create us in the Mesoamerican world. So I had this like, what the hell? Why does Eve is Eve that way? And I discovered to my astonishment that the former figures of Eve, versions of Eve, she was different. She was not dispossessed of sex. It was not like there was a Lilith and there was Eve. No, no, no. Eve had it all. Eve had voice. Even Sor Juana says that it's Adam's apple. She doesn't talk of Eve's apple. And in fact, we know that it's called Adam's apple, this part of the body of the man. So it means he was the responsible. So all that came, and in the beautiful book of Robert Graves and Patai, reading the all the footnotes where I could find more information about that former Eve and looking into them, I was fascinated by it. And I thought, well, I'll write an essay. And then I said, oh, no, no. Why don't you explore what women writers that you love have done with them and with Abel and with Cain and with the Babel, however you pronounce that, and with Noah. Find that. So I started doing that, and I gave voice to every writer, but that didn't make a book and was repetitious sometimes and didn't have the form. So I dropped it to thinking, okay, I learned, I'm doomed, I won't write a thing about Eve. And then suddenly Eve started talking. So I don't know when I start a book. Really don't know. Well, when she started writing, then I thought, how's this book going to be? It's not like I let it loose. I do my little maps when I already discover it. But it takes some time to discover it. And it's not like I say, oh, now I'm going to write a poem. No, I don't know. I'm now in another one. I've been working already 3 years on it, I think. And I still don't know how it'll land. I have done many maps because I have thought, oh, is this? And then it's not. And then another, and no, it's not. So I don't know. There's an erratic self inside of me that sometimes finds tierra firme. How do you say tierra firme in English? Land.
0: Yes,
1: I'm like lost in an ocean, turbulences and things and finding and smelling there and libraries in the middle of all that. Don't ask me how. And then suddenly, land! And there I am, no? And so I don't know if that land is going to be a... What kind of land? Yeah. It's beautiful because it's always... I have had many lives by now.
0: Yes, that's amazing. And we get it from the other side. We live the life of the characters in the book. You write them.
2: 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I invite you to be part of this.
3: And remember that today we are talking with Professor Carmen Villosa about her book, The Book of Eve, and about her work.
0: The blending of this reality and fantasy, you know, I feel like, well, us coming from Latin America, we do understand it as part of the absurd and the absurdity of life, which is also magical in a way. And then your novel is pretty much, you know, it brings a lot of this, the fantasy, like Cortázar used to call it, but it's more of this magic reality and this way to tell the story. What are you think are and the difference between writing and your reality, between the real and the surreal, and the boundary between the fantasy and the real life, and how to express it? Because I think a lot of this is, you know, it's just it's a metaphor of things that are actually happening and how to explain the absurdity of many things in life. But how do you navigate this boundary, and how does it express in the way how you write or tell a story?
1: In the beautiful long poem of Sor Juana, she reproduces what Ptolemy had written in many centuries before, on what is the

as if it was part of an equal equality of circumstances, to say so, with the lungs, with the brain, the humores, the liquids, to say so. Humores is not liquids, but the soul, the imagination, our possibility to speak. And we know that we speak because it's imprinted in the form of our brain. If we don't have the Broca area, if we have a damage in the Broca area, we will have problems speaking. If we hurt parts of our brain or our body, then there's something that we need to recover otherwise using also our own body. So I think that this Western division of this is rational and this is imagination, I think is a very recent. And somebody would say, I wouldn't, but somebody would say, well, it comes with capitalism. It comes from a culture that decides that our imagination is not worth it, though we daily live with our imagination. I mean, just go out to the street. You see the lights? What was that done? I mean, that's done through imagination. Forget about the lights. Look at the sidewalk. Who did the sidewalk? Our imagination. Who did our home? Our imagination. Who did our clothes? Our imagination. Why do you need clothes? We are the only nude animal, says Maria Zambrano, the philosopher. We need our imagination to survive, to live, to be, and to understand the world. So I, in my case, I would say that my biggest literary influence, considered as such, was listening to the Grimm's stories, the real ones, the complete ones. Listening to them and listening to the stories, popular folk stories, that were told by the nannies at home, the workers at the lab of my grandmother herself telling tales. That's the folk of Mexico. So, and there, magical things happen. Don't tell me that at the Grimm Brothers stories, magical things don't happen. They do. And why do they happen? Because it's the only way that we can express our anxieties and express our understanding of the world. And also, I come from a very Catholic family. In that very Catholic family, I read the Bible. Lots of passages of the Bible were read continuously. Don't tell me that there's no magical realism. So that's the world I respond to as a writer. Yes, yes, yes, I read Victor Hugo. I did. And it was it gave an imprint for me. Les Miserables was something that I rethought the social order when I was 11 years old, and I reread it. It was like, oh, life is so unfair, cannot be. We have to change the way we live. You know, all the whole thing. Realism is also very important. But this way of understanding, maybe because I haven't killed my childhood, maybe because I have that life very, very alive. I remember what it was to be. I don't know. It's not that I remember. It's that I feel many times like the child feels frequently. And that's not because I'm a female. Because I decided to be a female. No, it's not because of that. It's because there's a way of understanding reality that is very valuable, and I haven't let it go. And I try to be sensible. Yes, I try to be sensible. But I think it's very sensible to consider that imagination is a protagonist of our lives. So I have it there. Maybe sometimes not. I don't know, because I think it's not a stranger that suddenly intrudes and tells me, tilt away, there's this way. No, no, no, it's not I tilt away. I try to be sensible all the time, using what is necessary and that also what is truth, because every book is very peculiar, because a writer discovers its own book after

0: working a lot. And then the writer kind of is like the archaeologist taking out the debris and what it, so that you see the whole body as it is. And that body is my creation, but mainly is our creation, is a figure of our times. And that's what's the profession of a writer, to really respect it and don't put your voice and destroy the nose of that beautiful being or corta leg of that beautiful being. You have to be respectful. And it responds to a community thing. And that community is also done by my corpses, my dead people. I think of my maternal grandmother, but now I also think of my paternal grandmother. I've been thinking of them and my father reading us aloud in the nights, and my mother dying so young and so full of life. She was so vital. My father was not, and he died old and she died young. So I have them and others, all those that emigrated, moved from one country to the other. I mean, they are my corpses, my dead people. They are with me.
1: Their stories there with you.
0: Yes, their stories and their presence and their flesh.
1: After all, we're all stories. We try to make a good one. So you dwell in this book, and I think in most of your book you dwell a war between faith and skepticism, between religion and superstition. How do you approach these themes of, you know,
0: maybe because I don't believe in anything. Maybe, I mean, in a way there's always a skeptic. I mean, I have this enthusiasm for everything, this fascination for all, but inside me I'm also very skeptic. I really like have this distance and this laughter. I kind of have this tendency of laughing of everything. And laughter is beautiful laughter, because laughter builds a distance and builds a bond. So I laugh intensely of things that I adore also. And that thing, it's present in authors that I love. It's peculiar because I'd never thought of it till your question, but I have it, and it surprises me when I read it in others, that I see how they laugh. Of, I think of some essays, personal essays of wonderful Philip LaPate, where he's really cracking and us with him of things that he adores and that we love them too. So even, and he doesn't do magic, he does realism, and he talks about things that are very close to him, and one loves them and laughs as a reader because he has this skepticism, to say so. And it doesn't mean non-loving quality. So I have it for many things, including, I don't know, I know I'm not a believer, but I remember a dear friend of mine, Italian, whom I adore, poet and essayist, was once at home here in Brooklyn, and she wanted to go to mass, because she goes to mass all Sundays. And I respectfully said, oh, let's go to this. It has a beautiful church that, by the way, has been destroyed here in Fourth Avenue. And we entered what I thought was a Catholic mass, and the minister was a woman dressed in white, and they were all black, and they were wonderful, and they stopped their ceremony to greet us, and they sang, and it was so touching. And it, at the same time, it was so hilarious that we were there, because it was a lack of understanding of it all of mine that brought us to this situation. And my dear friend Marta was very touched. It was wonderful. I was touched. It was wonderful. And I'm no believer, but I was touched And in almost to tears, was so beautiful, and their faith and their bonding and their respect, and their giving us their hands and welcoming us. Oh, it was so beautiful and so laughable. So it, I think both things can perfectly go along, and it might be an attitude I have towards all the things I love, and writing too. And that might make me more prone to, I don't put a line, oh, well, this is fantastic, you know, and this is realistic. I could not have written if starts like science fiction. I mean, it starts like they don't have feet. They are horse fitted and they have, they are something. They have no, their body is like Ken and Barbie. They have no private parts. They do them themselves. So all this is, she does it first and then he imitates her, because all the novel has the premise that the envy is not the envy of the penis, is the envy of the clitoris. And I do believe on it. I sympathize with that premise of the book. So but it's not like a line, you know, this is this way, this is that way. No. And at the same time, I just follow the steps of the Genesis, but I dance them differently. How do I dance them? Eve says how to dance it. Because in Adam's version, that's the one we read in the Genesis, there is a logic. In Eve's version, there is another logic. Cain is the one that cultivates the land. Abel is the one that enslaves the animals and kills them and brings death to our table. And with it, he brings violence to the house. So all the logic comes different. Noah is different. Noah is the guy that when he sees a son watching, knows that a son of his has seen him totally drunk, without clothes, sleeping, he decides to send him to exile. That is so cruel. So Noah is different. Babel is different. All the decks fall differently in Eve's logic. And I respect it. And I don't divide. I don't put a criteria different from her logic. And I do laugh a lot. And she laughs too. And I hope that the reader also loves.
1: Yes, and even the I love the art of the book. It's very intentional. I love it. How do you choose what the cover will be? I don't know. It seems like a silly thing, but somehow it's so connected.
0: It's a perfect cover, and it's not me the one to praise, but the publisher. They offered me that cover and I almost jumped out of happiness, because it is a perfect cover. And it's a designer that obviously read the book, a team read the book, they read the book, they discussed the book, and they came out with the perfect cover. I wish all books had that kind of cover, because it's not thinking of how do I sell books, is how do I present the book honestly? Mm-hmm. And it's an honest, perfect cover for the book.
1: You write, I've read four of your books in English, and then one essay in Spanish. Do you write in both languages? You write mostly in Spanish?
0: I mostly write in Spanish. Always. All what is fiction, what is poetry. And I only wrote because I dream in Spanish, because I think in Spanish, because I live in Spanish, though I live in New York and I'm married to an American. Talking of which, the only time of my life I ever wrote in English was, I had a question. And the question was, when Mexico suddenly turned to be so violent and I couldn't understand it, I said to myself, what the hell is happening in Mexico? When President Calderón declared the war against drugs. So I did what I always do with my novels. I started looking back, trying to understand in the past and in the present. So I went back. The present didn't give enough answers. And I went back in history. But nothing really made sense. And while we sit down and eat daily, Mike and Carmen, we have long conversations of what we are writing and our doubts. And it was very frequent that I said, but I don't understand why in the Mexican Revolution this happened with drugs. And he said, oh, well, you know, in that time in the USA. So suddenly we started building the dialogue. And I couldn't finish my damn manuscript that I said I was going to write in Spanish and the translator was going to translate it. And Mike told me, you won't ever have it, dear. This is a story that doesn't happen only in Mexico. We did that war, meaning your country and mine. So let's write this book together. But these are the rules. So I had to go through the painful adventure of following his rules. He doesn't read in Spanish, so I had to write in English. It could only be facts. And everything I said there needed to be sustained by bibliography that he could read. So it was painful, and we put a timeline. We had to finish it because he has his ambitious work of the history of New York. He was going to go out of trade, to say so momentarily. So he only gave me 3 months. And I worked like crazy. I had already done most of the work, but I had to then have it. I had to deliver my part in Spanish, put it in his desk with the sustain historical, and then his part in English back to me with questions of what I had done and et cetera. So I did it once. And you know something? I hope never again. It was for me like living without my dreams. And it was like being awake all day. And I like to be in that area where you are not awake, not asleep, and you are imagining and you are in another. I write with that. So that book was written only with my right hand, which happens to be pretty rotten because I still write everything by hand. And the hands, many years, I mean, I'm about to be 70 years. So, and I've written since I was 15. So my right hand is a little bit rotten and the left is still better. So I had to do that all only with the right. And it was very difficult and pleasureless. Plus the theme was terrible. So many corpses. And then I wrote a poem while all this was happening in Spanish, La Patria Insomne. So it was like, it's what it is.
1: Reality is not as fun sometimes.
0: No.
1: Well, it can be.
0: Also, imagination is not necessarily fun, but it's a territory that illuminates with other light our cruel realities.
1: Yes. Yes. So if the world is inspiring you and what is happening around, what do you think is the next step? Where are you looking right now?
0: Well, I have a problem. I've been working these 3 years with this book, and really my head has been twisted, meaning I'm looking really at the past. And I'm kind of revising measuring the role that our Mexican relationship with the East, the Manila Galleon world. And I've been looking at that and looking at stories I didn't know we imported, Mexico traded people from those lands, most of them smuggling them through the coast of Acapulco, not necessarily the port, downloading them before they came to the official downloading, and all the culture that came there. Sor Juana plays being represented in Manila. So I've been working on that, following some characters that I thought they were only merchants, but they brought me to the Manila Galleon. And I've been like remeasuring and rethinking. And I hope I can land that book. Though life has been so painfully heartbreaking the last months from the smokes of the forests of Canada intruding in our nose here to what's happening now in the Middle East. To, I don't know if I'll be able to finish this adventure. I hope yes, because the characters are wonderful. They won't ever let me rest in peace if I don't write their story.
1: Great. Well, thank you very much for being part of our show today, and for coming to Stanford with the Book of Eve. And well, and thank you so much for writing it. It is very powerful, and it's very nice that it exists.
0: Hi, Isabel. Thank you. It was a pleasure to have this conversation with you. Muchísimas gracias.
1: Thank you.
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Howdy. Mr. Bones here, reporting for duty, inviting you to sit here in musical limbo for the next 2 hours. Ms. Cerebellum has taken the day off, and she is up doing one of the things that she really enjoys, and that is up taking in the festival scene. So hats off to her. Hope she's having fun up there, and she will be back next week for her usual show, true DJ stalwart that she is. In the meantime, you got me to keep you covered musically for the next 2 hours with that's not bluegrass adjacent, as they say these days, sort of theme. Probably a little more slide guitar and a little less banjo, but we got plenty of both for the next 2 hours, and I would be taking you up to 2 o'clock. When Lenny Britt comes in and takes over with his great show. What do we got on offer today, you might be wondering? Well, we got Eliza Gilkison, we got Taj Mahal, Pokey Lafarge, Charlie Crockett, India Ramey, and the Old Crow Medicine Show, along with Palo Alto's own Molly Tuttle doing a bang-up job of a new release. And for our not-so-new stuff, we've got Robert Earl and Mr. Dave Alvin. For the ticket thing, it is kind of festival season and all sorts of bands coming through town, including Tony Trischka and his Earl Jam Collective. They will be up at the Freight and Salvage this coming Saturday, the 23rd. And if you'd like to go see them, we will be offering that up a little later in the show. Why don't we get started then with something brand new to me, Miss Olivia Ellen Lloyd. Here she is doing it herself with the track "Do It Myself," right here, KZSU Stanford.

drown in still waters, but I'll never swim Kern River again. I was born in an oil town, but my gusher, it never came in. And the river was a boundary where my darling and I used to swim.

Joaquin, where the seeds of the Dust Bowl are found. There's a place called Mount Whitney where the mighty Kern River runs down. Well, it ain't deep and wide, but it's a mean piece of water, my friend.

Alrighty, so we went out there with what else? When you do country bluegrass, you can't not do a train song. So this time around, it was Mr. Robert Earl Keen doing the quintessential "Play a Train Song" off of his "Ready for Confetti" release. Before that, McKinnon Pomeroy, a.k.a. Ken Pomeroy, of Cherokee descent from Oklahoma. And she is so dang red dirt that at the age of 16, she opened at the Oklahoma Rodeo Sentinel Opry for Wanda Jackson. Wow, just what a start for a career for singer-songwriter, Red Dirt singer-songwriter, open for Wanda Jackson at the Oklahoma Rodeo Sentinel Opry. She's got some heavy-duty cred there, and she's really living up to it with her latest album, Cruel Joke. I believe this is her second, out last year sometime, and yes, we will definitely be spinning more of Miss Pomeroy from on future editions of The Boneyard. This and a number of things we have heard and will be hearing were gifts from The Boneyard Youngins, Child Unit Number 1 and Child Unit Number 2. The one before that, though, was not. I came across Hannah Harding, a.k.a. Attalus Harding, from Littleton, New Zealand, just all by my lonesome somewhere. And she gave us Coats, kind of, also on the train theme of from the release Train on the Island. And then we went from Trains to Rivers, another a big theme in anything rootsy music there, the you know, the givers of life and the thing that enabled civilization and all that sort of stuff. Dave Alvin speaking about the once mighty Kern River. I don't know how it's doing these days with just the pitiful winter storms that much of the western U.S. has gotten, and we'll see where that goes this summer with fire danger and droughts and all that sort of thing. Hopefully it will be handleable, but we'll see. You know, we don't have FEMA hardly anymore, so states and counties will be up on their own to help people after such disasters should they occur. Before that, someone new for the Boneyard, Mr. David Huckfelt. Don't know too much about him. He's an Iowa native, one-time theology student. Someone else comes to mind on that singer-songwriter who was theology, but anyways. And the beautiful backing vocals on that, which is what caught my ear especially for this song, is by an indigenous performer named Quiltmon. And we'll have to be looking up some more about that. And I really like Huckfelt's band. It's the Unarmed Forces Crew. And I missed him at Hardly Strictly. Now I see he played there, and I kind of remember it. And, you know, they just got so many great shows. You can't see them all, but maybe he'll be back again. That was David Huckfelt with Chief Seattle's Dream, a single drop from him. And then we started out with a very interesting young woman from Shepherdstown, West Virginia. So on her bio, that is, it's the oldest town in Shepherdstown is the oldest town in West Virginia. Although, unlike S.G. Goodman, who has stayed born in the holler and still plies her music in the holler, Miss Lloyd is, like so many others, has either gone to Nashville or, in her case, Brooklyn, where she now resides, but still spends a good part of the time back home because the calmness being around water and the nature, she says, gives her a calmness in her life.
and the childhood memories spent on the Potomac River are elements that have helped shaped her artistic journey. And she's quite the activist. She's a newly inaugurated member of the Resistance Revival Chorus, which is a collective of more than 60 women and non-binary singers who join together to breathe joy and song into the resistance and to uplift and center women's voices. Well, good for her. Anyways, you are hanging here with Mr. Bones. Speaking of women's voices, Miss Sarah Bellum has got the day off. She will be back next week spinning the bluegrass tracks as only she can there. In the meantime, I hope you'll stay tuned with me for the next 90 minutes, and we will get right back to it. Speaking about festivals and summer stuff, we will get back to it with Elephant Revival after a few short messages. So sit tight. Don't go nowhere. Certainly don't let the bed bugs bite. The Bach Dancing and Dynamite Society Spring Series runs, so May 24th. Well, let's do it. Should we do? Okay, so you got your last chance there. Run Sundays at 4:30 p.m. from now through May 24th. Among the performers coming to the venue in Half Moon Bay will be Terry Odabi, Kurt Rosenwinkel Trio, the Taylor Eggsty Quartet featuring Casey Abrams, Lucia, the Sullivan Fortner Trio, NEA Jazz Master Gary Bentz, and the Eric Jacobson Spring Tet. For details, including a complete calendar,

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All righty. So last but not least, oh boy, here's a smarty pants. Just listening to him is really going to raise your IQ. Robert R. Harrison is emeritus professor of French and Italian literature at Stanford. Friday afternoons at 1, Professor Harrison hosts the thought-provoking program entitled Opinions. Guests who typically have Stanford connections take part in intellectual dialogues about life, literature, history, arts, and more. It is quite an interesting pastiche. He offers up, side comment, join Professor Harrison and his guests for Entitled Opinions every Friday at 1 p.m. right here on your Stanford University community radio station, KZSU. Okie dokie, so we're done with the information bit. How about we get back to the music? Elephant Revival here, Singing to the Mountain.

0: Nathan Jach there.
1: Ooh, hold on a sec.
0: Alrighty. So Nathan Jach there, the Singing Cowboy, the 21st century version, I guess Gene Autry sort of thing. He was, as a child, grew up on old westerns, and western music were some of his favorite storytelling vehicles due to their luscious sounds and vistas and emotionally driven narratives along with sweeping dramatic sequences. So what did he do? He, like the likes of Marty Stewart and Charlie Crockett and Lord Huron, he took that that cinematic feeling and put it to a new album of his. And even though he's from Massachusetts and lives in L.A., wanted to be a actor, but found more reward in the singing sort of thing, so that's where he is. But cowboys and cowgirls can come from all over the place, as we know oh so well, ever since I learned that Gillian Welch is also from the City of Angels, and she's a pretty darn tootin' good cowgirl herself, so Nathan Jach can do the same thing. Anyways, although I would say Welsh Rowlings are now firmly entrenched in Nashville scene. But anyways, I digress, as we do on occasionally on the Boneyard. Try not to do that too often. Mr. Jach gave us Dancing in the Light off of Dark Wanderer and The Bounty Heart. And I don't know if you got a chance to see the cover of that one. He's looking kind of up at the moon, singing to his sweetheart, and also kind of a juxtapose against, we've got a kind of a look that looks a little like Kinky Freeman and his band. But either way, Nathan Jach, Dancing in the Light from Dark Wanderer and The Bounty Heart. Before that, we had Mr. Eddie Vedder pulling a real interesting, I thought, rework of the English Beats, Save It for Later. That's a single drop from Vedder. I think that's a couple of years now. And did I mention with the, like so many things with art, this song almost didn't make it on an album. It was the English Beat bassist, I forget his name now, didn't want it for some reason, and there was some pushback from the rest of the band and the label, and that did get released on their third album, and it happens to be one of their most popular tracks ever. So good thing that they stuck to their guns, and good thing that Eddie Vedder did his take on that and kept the interesting tuning, offbeat tuning, which was developed by accident originally in the English Beat version of the song. And then from Wanamaker, Indiana, somewhere near Indianapolis, Indiana, Mr. Otis Gibbs. An interesting thing about him, well, besides being a superb singer-songwriter and a very interesting raspy voice, he, Alan Blind Owl Wilson of Canned Heat fame, was a dedicated conservationist and tree planter, and he planted, he estimates, over 7,000 trees in his area over a period of 10 years. And Mr. Blind Owl was also a dedicated he was probably a conversationalist too, but no, a conservationist, and deeply passionate about California's coastal redwoods. And he was a founder of the Mystic Mountain organization, which raised money to purchase and preserve old-growth redwood groves. Before Otis, he did Ditchweed for us off of his most recent, The Trust of Crows, and the album title coming from what intelligent birds crows and ravens are. And Ditchweed, in case you're wondering or might have surmised, is a kind of a feral form of marijuana that, as he says, grows along the highway there in rural Indiana. And then before that, we went way over to Brussels, Belgium, and we heard showing that American roots music is alive and kicking all over the world there with Ms., and I'm going to, well, hopefully not butcher it, but Gaëlle Vautier from my female blues powerhouse has her new album out, her seventh. And to be really extra authentic, she went down and sought the help of the Dickinson brothers and Cedric Burnside, who helped her out with this album, along with Watermelon Slim. And Ms. Volt gave us Burn the House Down, which is the title track of her new album. Okay, and before that, another... this time, a whole band that almost didn't get off the ground, the Red Clay Strays, who, congratulations to them, just took the Vocal Group of the Year at the 2025 CMA Awards. And doesn't frontman Brandon Coleman have a set of pipes? Wow. And they hail from Mobile, Alabama, and we heard something, Demons in the Choir. And that is a single drop from their upcoming third album, which is titled Grateful. And mentioned that they almost didn't get off the ground there. They were, you know, playing bars and stuff in their, in and around their hometown, and was got a lot of local traction, but weren't getting, it was just local. And they sought crowdfunding for their album, and that also did not get much. That self-released album did not get much traction, and they were about to hang it up. And then, thanks to TikTok, I forget the name of the track that went viral on TikTok, and the rest is a CMA award and history. And I don't know about you, but I sure am looking for a new one for Mr. Coleman and the gang. Just breathe a new life into the Southern rock sound. And then for the Colorado Mountain sound, we had Elephant Revival from Nederland, Colorado, although one of the front women in the band, Bonnie Payne, is from Tullahoma or something like that, Oklahoma. And they call their music transcendental folk because it transcends several musical categories and incorporates elements of Scottish and Celtic music. And the extra good news is they, they've been kind of on hiatus for the last few years, but they are touring a bit this year. So you might, if you've been missing them, you might want to look up and see maybe they're coming to a venue near you. But anyways, Elephant Revival gave us Sing to the Mountain off of their self-titled release. Okie dokie. So what do we got next here? Oh, yeah, we're a little overboard there. Time to remind you without too much hokum and whatever it is, whatever else might come along with it. But bet you've been wondering who you might be listening to, this crazy pastiche of a station that offers all sorts of different sounds. Well, let me tell you all about it. 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For hot dogs and cool cats, we are bringing you the freest in free-form college radio, like I said, since way back when, in 1947. 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Alrighty, and with that, I mentioned that Tony Trischka and his band are coming up at the Freight on Saturday. You'd like to go see them, you know what to do. Just get out your email sending device of choice and send that that little missive off to promo@kzsu.stanford.edu, promo@kzsu.stanford.edu, and let them know you'd like to go see Tony Kriska and the band, and include your full John Hancock or Jane Hancock, whichever it may be, and you can be going to see a great show at a great venue. Compliments of your friends here at KZSU. And you've been wondering, where'd he go? Okay, there he is. We put him in the right spot there. Here is Tony Kriska and band doing Farewell Blues.

Yowzer Bowser is all I got to say to that one. Oh, the oh-so-splendiferous sound of Miss Rena, R-E-N-A, Guinn, G-U-I-N-N, doing Talk to Me. That's off of Rena Guinn and the Gentlemen, the Wilbur Lind Sessions. She didn't knock my socks off. She obliterated my socks off when I first heard her the other day. And so glad I did. And with her powerful synthesis of driving rhythm, danceable, dark Americana blues and country with just a touch of jazz. Kind of reminds me of Miss Tess, to complement Miss Gwynn's unique songwriting capability. And the extra double.

singing and performing her songs, you're likely to find her adding a deck to her cottage or tending her beehives or possibly studying the art of making gourmet chocolate. So quite the Renaissance woman she is. And if you want to see her, like I said, you probably have to seek her out in the Finger Lakes wine country. And you can bet your bottom dollar that I, and hopefully Mrs. Bones too, and child unit number one will be seeking her out as we go visit the lovely wine country up there. It is gorgeous. The gorges are gorgeous, as they say, if you've ever been up there in what I will call central New York. And I know some people think it's upstate, but you know, you go there and you see all the local businesses. They build themselves as central New York, so that's what I'm going with. Anyways, before that, Mr. Benjamin Todd's got a humdinger of a new release out called Vengeance and Grace, and we heard The Bottle's Gone off of it. Also in there, just ripping it up big time, Mr. Pokey LaFarge from Bloomington, Illinois, not Indiana. There's a Bloomington, Illinois as well, and that's where Pokey resides or was native of. And interesting little thing, he was nicknamed Pokey as a child because I guess he wasn't the fastest toddler around, but he adopted it as a stage name because he said it sounded like what he was looking for musically during the time that he was moving around the country. And Pokey's got a new one out. We heard Rent Money off of the upcoming Traveling with Pokey LaFarge. Before that, the laid-back sound of Taj Mahal and Mr. Keb Moe. They are doing another collaboration, a follow-up from their 2019, which was titled Taj Mahal. Now they're at it again with Room on the Porch, which is combining their great talents for more informal porch style singing of original and vintage blues and roots music. And it's funny, I have been playing mostly the laid-back side of thing, but I guess they put an edge on some of the tunes, including one with a Chicago harp legend, Billy Branch, adds an edge to a Latin-tinged track on that. So I'm going to find that one out and spin it for you. Okay, before that, oh yeah, we went over across the pond again, proving that the Americana sound is, well, I don't know, if maybe, I was going to say international. We don't know that for sure, but certainly over across the pond, both in the European and African continents. And the example of that is Messrs. Townsend and Lane, Pete Townsend and Ronnie Lane. We heard Annie off of the Rough Mix release. And, you know, Ronnie Lane of the Small Faces there, and one of these great talents that we lost way too early. And we started off with the Fantabulous, Tony Trischka, doing Farewell Blues off of Double Banjo Bluegrass Spectacular. And if you'd like to see him doing that sort of picking in the flesh, I got the deal for you. Just send that email to promo@kzsu.stanford.edu and let them know you'd like to go see Tony Trischka. But you better get on it because, like I said, that's this coming Saturday. So you only got a couple days to get that note up there. And the promo department needs a day or two to pass that along. So don't dilly-dally on that one if you want to go see them. Okay, what do we got next? Oh, yeah, something new from River Shook, another Boneyard favorite. But first, Meals on Wheels San Francisco provides home-delivered meals to seniors in need. This amounts to more than 2.5 million meals prepared in its kitchens annually. 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

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And last but not least, we'll do this a little verbatim style. 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We are streamed live and archived. And if you'd like to go catch a show that you missed, all you have to do is go over to kzsu.stanford.edu. And in the upper right-hand corner, pull down the hamburger menu, go to Archive, and you'll just get the oh-so-easy-to-use Archive page. You punch in the address, the date and time of the missing show, and click Play. And that's all there is to it. And you can also click the playlist link there, too. It's all right there for you, for your listening and enjoyment, to catch anything within the last 2 weeks of air date at your own convenience. Alrighty, so bad news is Sarah Shook and the Disarmers have disbanded, and they did that, I don't know, a year plus ago now. But Sarah Shook is rebranded under the name, performing under River Shook, and here she is singing Country Angel off of an upcoming release of hers. 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
0: This is Lenny Britt on Face the Music, and here is Rush.

That is Wet Leg from their Moisturizer album last year called, and that's a track called CPR. Before that, Suicide Blonde from INXS and their pretty big album called X from 1990, a very solid album that followed up from Kick, which is their huge success a year or two before that. And then opened the set and the show with the Spirit of Radio, Permanent Waves Rush, 1980. What I guess probably one of their most, I don't know, first albums that would hit, kind of hit more of the pop, or was definitely more popular before getting into Moving Pictures, their huge success. You know, before that, they were just really kind of a hard rock band, but, and I think Geddy Lee, the singer, went a little more away, or a little bit away from the screaming to be more accessible for Rush going forward. Anyway, this is Lenny Britt with you. I'm glad you could join. My show is called Face the Music. I'm on Wednesdays 3 to 5, and we'll be getting back to actually, not right away, but from all those albums, I'll have some more music. So I have a number of what I call featured albums, which means really two or three songs, and look for more music from those that we just played. But before getting back to that in just a moment, the Stanford Archive of Recorded Sound is a wonderful resource for those interested in classical music and jazz. The archive contains thousands of historical recordings and numerous collections of printed materials. It's located in the Braun Music Center on the Stanford campus. To learn how you can take advantage of all the archive offers, of all that the archive offers, browse online for the Stanford Archive of Recorded Sound. Okay, I recommend you check it out. Pretty cool. All right, well, let's continue. And actually, I'm going to go right into my new music set. I do play new music every hour and a few songs here all together. And this is another one from the Black Keys, who've been quite prolific lately. And their album is called Peaches and You Got to Lose.

That is called, the song is called Votive from the New Pornographers. New music from them off the album called The Former Sight of the New Pornographers. Before that, a fairly new one from U2 off their second LP this year, Easter Lily EP, and that's called Song for Hal, the first track. And then opened the set with more new music from the Black Keys. They've, I think that's their third album in the last 3 or 4 years, and that's called, the album is called Peaches. And You Got to Lose. And it's a little more of a bluesy album, I guess you'd say, or just a little bit heavier than usual. And I believe mostly covers, if not all covers. So kind of similar to what they did with Dropout Boogie a few years back. So anyway, they've been hitting the studio and getting lots of music out. So anyway, we'll look for maybe some more tracks off of that album coming up on future shows of Face the Music. Before we continue with some other songs from my featured albums, Tether Dance Project will present Escapement, a debut evening-length performance by an emerging generation of dance artists. It will happen on the weekend of July 10th through the 12th at Joe Good Annex on Alabama Street in San Francisco. The 70-minute, two-act work will feature a dozen paid professional dancers from throughout the Bay Area. For tickets or more information, go to tetherdanceproject.org/upcoming, and that's tether, T-E-T-H-E-R, danceproject.org/upcoming. Okay, speaking of upcoming, let's continue with a different album. The first song here is not from one I've played quite yet today, and this is Mark Knopfler.

Another one from INXS and their X album from 1990. And I'll have one more track from that one after the top of the hour. Before that, Honesty, the classic song from Billy Joel off 52nd Street. And I will also have another song from that one in the next set, actually. And I opened the set with Why I Man from Mark Knopfler, 2002, The Rag Picker's Dream. And I will also have another song or two from that one. So all kind of part of what I'd call my featured albums this show. So stay tuned for that. And we'll get right back to the music and our last set before the top of the hour. But let me tell you about another show called on KZSU called Chai Time. Chai Time explores current events and issues relevant to South Asian literature and culture and includes music and interviews with notable personalities. 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Okay, let's continue, and let's see. I'm looking at this next set, and I will have one song that's not been played from an album we've already played, but we'll continue on now with one from Russia's Permanent Waves. This is Entre Nous.

That's Suzanne Vega. It's called Allie, and it's from the album Flying with Angels. And there's a title track called Flying with Angels, but I find that one gives me a feeling of flying. So I really enjoy that soaring tune from last year's Flying with Angels, Suzanne Vega. Before that, Zanzibar, another one off 52nd Street from Billy Joel, 1978, and a featured album today. And before that, Pokemon is the title of a wet leg song from Moisturizer last year, and opened the set with one more from Permanent Waves, Rush, called Entre Nous. This is Lenny Britt with you on Face the Music, and we're coming up to the top of the hour. I'll have some more new music coming up pretty soon, and one more from that NXS album right away. But let me first say you're listening to KZSU 90.1 FM Stanford.

That is called Dreamers in Exile from Voxtrot, title track from an album this year, 2026. Before that, I played Sister Ray Davies, music from last year off the Holy Island album, Iona, and then opened the set and picked another one from a featured album, Devil Baby. That's the title of Mark Knopfler's song from The Ragpicker's Dream from 2002. All right, we'll have a couple more new songs coming up in just a moment. This is Lenny Britt with you on Face the Music, and I am broadcasting today live from the Stanford campus on a nice warm spring day, and it seems like they've done a good job at cleaning up after all the concerts, the BTS concerts last weekend, and the stadium. I walked through some of the parking lots, and nothing looked too different, looked pretty clean, so I guess we've recovered on the campus, at least from that aspect, as far as I can tell. Anyway, let me first tell you about, before we get back to the music, Addison's disease. This is a life-threatening illness caused by a hormone insufficiency of the adrenal glands. Symptoms may include fatigue, nausea, weight loss, low blood pressure, lightheadedness, salt cravings, and a darkening of the skin. 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Okay, let's continue with another new song. This is, I have a couple new tracks coming up here, but this one actually was a couple years back. This is Royal Otis.

That is called Rainbow Cardigan. New music from local band The Corner Laughers off Concerns of Wasp and Willow, the 2026 album. Before that, This Is Your Life Now from Spencer Thomas and his Cynical Vision album, also this year. And from 2024, Fading to You, an Apple Music Session version, Nashville Sessions from Royal Otis. All right, we're coming down to the last set of the show, or close to that anyway, the last promo, and it'll be all music and a little bit of talking maybe in the next 20 minutes before we hit the 4 o'clock hour. Let me tell you about the Sports Zoo. Do you live for sports, Stanford sports, pro sports, any kind of sports? 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So I hope you caught that this morning with Diego Malacar and Bar Dolan, who deliver an hour of sports news, commentary, and occasional interviews with guests. If it has anything to do with sports, the KZSU Sports Zoo team will talk about it every Wednesday at 10 a.m. right here on the station for Stanford Sports, KZSU. Okay, like I said, we'll see what kind of fits in, what Jenga pieces fit in or Tetris pieces fit in here with the last few songs to get to the top of the hour. But we'll continue now with a song from Snow Patrol and their album, The Forest is the Path.

And that's one more from Mark Knopfler. Marble Town off of the Ragpicker's Dream, one of my featured albums today from 2002. And then before that, another one, the last one from a featured album from Billy Joel called 52nd Street and Rosalinda's Eyes. And from a little more of the jazzy songs from not necessarily associated with Billy Joel, but off of that 52nd Street. And then open the set with Everything's Here and Nothing's Lost from Snow Patrol and a recent release album called The Forest Is the Path. All right, well, we're coming down to the wire here. Room for a couple more songs before the top of the hour and the end of the show. And let me just preview those songs and we'll switch right on over there in a few seconds. I will have a couple more tracks, one from Journey and one from the aforementioned Dropout Boogie album from the Black Keys. I was talking about that a little bit earlier. This is Lenny Britt on KZSU.

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I'm Cleo, and this is Phone Scam. I am, if you were tuned in for a few seconds, so slightly late, but it's okay. It's warm outside. It's getting warm outside, which is normally a positive thing for most people, but I would say for me and in the poetics of my life has always been a negatively associated thing. So that being said, I have a lot of sad songs to queued up for today, which I think try to match the general weather vibe in their warmer production elements is all I'll say, but I don't even think I did that intentionally, so I shouldn't take credit for it, nor should I act like I like have some grand plan in planning these things. I just put whatever songs I want to listen to on this show and make all of you, my listeners, listen to it. But regardless, we have for our first song, a song by, I think the band's called Mothers. I sometimes mix it up with a singular mother, but it is called It Hurts Until It Doesn't, which I guess a lot of people I know have experienced this song. Anyways, I'll play it.

That was Johnny by April Magazine, a local artist who I've been listening to a lot recently and have been enjoying since they opened up for Aura Kogan this past Friday, who was the track before her song Cowgirl, and before that was Grouper's Unclean Mind, and obviously the first song, if you were tuned in then, is Mothers It Hurts Until It Doesn't, which one listener described as, let me pull up this message, "This song reminds me of being 18 and profoundly hurt by a hot, mentally ill, non-binary lesbian and living in Maine and sitting on the bus and giving myself a tattoo and being bisexual and having a crush on this random 27-year-old sous chef at the restaurant." So thank you to the listener who shared that with me. Also, text request is working again for me, so you, if you want, you can message me at 855-723-9010 and I can actually respond and look at it and respond to messages. I haven't

been able to do that for basically the past few months, which is maybe my own fault because I didn't take initiative to do it, but whatever. We have a message from a center in my very own Berkeley. Ashkenaz is a nonprofit music and cultural venue in Berkeley that presents live world and roots music. People of many ages, cultures, and lifestyles come together for concerts, classes, and workshops ranging from African, Brazilian, and reggae to American roots genres such as bluegrass and swing. Donations are much appreciated. To learn more about Ashkenaz or to see a schedule of upcoming shows and events, go to ashkenaz.com. I have more songs that I'll play. I think there might be a chance I might run out of stuff this show, which if you guys want to request stuff, that's a great opportunity. But otherwise, I'll just like think of things. But to waste down the clock a little bit, what can I talk about? I woke up today with a sore-ish throat. I don't know what was going on, honestly. I had like chest congestion or whatever. So I thought I would not be able to speak on the show well, but I actually think it's okay and maybe adds more depth to my voice. That's not true. It probably sounds exactly the same. But the next song is Catherine Moore's Elevator, also another local artist I'm a big fan of and is performing at the Spire on Oakland on Friday, and I'll probably be there, assuming this throat situation isn't actually illness. I'm scared. I have asthma, so I get random. What if I buy my shirt and all this? Yes, off her album Waiting Room, which was released like 2 years ago.

shopping bags for legs. A white pink like cotton candy or waking up at 6 a.m. Some days the sun is too bright and I've lost every pair of sunglasses I've ever

0: That was Pink Hair by April Magazine, who I warned y'all that I would play again. Again, amazing collective. I think it's multiple artists. And I just love all their compositions and whatnot. And that song in particular, I love a good, like, spoken word on top of a guitar instrumental. A la many artists that I play on the show, including Dry Cleaning and Life Without Buildings. And I say that because I will be going to the dry cleaning show today after this, and I am excited. I am joined here in the studio by a little child that is shadowing my show, as in their DJ trainee. So everyone, please welcome. Do you have a DJ name? And you have to talk close into the mic. I'm sorry.
1: Josiah.
0: Josiah. Oh, that's very biblical.
1: So I'm here with a PSA from Issue Voter. 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Share your opinions and track your representatives' votes right from your phone. 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Just clear, accessible information. Get connected and stay engaged. Your voice. 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Thank you.
0: Thank you, Josiah.
1: Of course.
0: Josiah has featured on my show before in a very ill-fated night show that where Josiah was got a little ahead of themselves in the studio. That sounds horrible. I mean, I'm not allowed to say this on air. They were feeling very unwell.
1: Yes.
0: In the studio. And maybe some things that overlap with food poisoning happened in the studio.
1: Right. I've come back more refreshed and more mindful.
0: More mindful, less overwhelmed by...
1: Rice Krispies.
0: Yes, Rice Krispies.
1: Rice Krispie treats.
0: The next song is Body is a Blade by Japanese Breakfast.

Get Home by Caroline, an amazing post-rock band, and an amazing, from an amazing album that was one of my favorites last year, and in general a very beautiful song. This has basically been it for Phone Scam this week. I will see y'all not next week because I won't be here, but probably the week after, I think. I don't think I have anything then. Yes, I will be there. So if you are a loyal listener, you don't have to tune in next week. You're off the hook. I'll be closing off with a Sonic Youth song that's not really a deep cut, which is Schizophrenia, which I'm just playing because I've been listening to a lot recently. And yeah, this has been Phone Scam with Cleo. I will see y'all in 2 weeks.